0: In 2024, she was raped by a group of fraternity members. The governor pointed to that revelation and to a statement by Tompkins County District Attorney Matthew Van Houten that he never saw a transcript of her 2024 interview with police. Instead, he relied on a six-page report from campus police and did not charge anyone with a crime. At the press conference, Hochul said that the woman was failed by institutions that were supposed to protect her.
1: Aurora Berry from WSKG reporting. President Trump is continuing his midterm campaign swing with a rally in Alabama today. Trump is stumping for Republican candidates, including Senator Tommy Tuberville, who's running for governor against former Democratic Senator Doug Jones. The rally will also give Trump the chance to be surrounded by some of his most loyal supporters as he confronts dismal poll numbers. A new report from the Labor Department shows hiring slowed last month. NPR's Scott Horsley reports U.S. employers added just 29,000 jobs in September, while the unemployment rate inched up to 4.2%.
2: Hiring in September was weaker than forecasters had expected, and job gains for July and August were revised downward. Restaurants and retailers continue to add jobs in September, but at a lackluster pace. Financial services and government both cut jobs during the month. The unemployment rate rose slightly in September as several hundred thousand people joined the workforce, but the jobless rate is still low by historical standards. Average wages were up 3% from a year ago. That's a smaller annual gain than the previous month and probably not enough to keep pace with rising prices. Workers' buying power has been eroding for much of the year as inflation has outpaced pay increases. Scott Horsley, NPR News, Washington.
1: Much of Southern California is under an extreme heat warning. Downtown Los Angeles hit 102 degrees today, breaking a previous record for the day in 1955. LAU of member station LAist reports.
3: Temperatures are expected to be in the mid-90s to mid-100s in greater Los Angeles, even in coastal areas. Ryan Cattell is a meteorologist with the National Weather Service. He says it's likely the heat wave will extend into the second week of October.
4: Unfortunately, don't really see an end to it as far as we can tell. And that's probably the biggest thing we want to highlight is that while we have had hotter events this season already, this one might be the longest lasting.
3: Cattell says with the heat comes the high risk of fire. Southern California Edison says thousands of customers are under consideration for power shutoffs to reduce the risk of electrical equipment sparking a fire. For NPR News, I'm Ellie Yu in Los Angeles.
1: This is NPR. A former Miami congressman has been sentenced to 10 years in prison for a secret $50 million lobbying campaign for Venezuela during President Trump's first term. Republican David Rivera is a longtime friend of U.S. Secretary of State Marco Rubio. He was found guilty in May of failing to register as a foreign agent and conspiracy to commit money laundering. Rubio testified that he had no idea it was going on and that he felt betrayed. CBS and the NFL star-turned-commentator Tony Romo has parted ways. The move follows Romo's arrest this summer for operating a vehicle while intoxicated. NPR's Becky Sullivan has more.
5: Back in July, Romo was arrested in Wisconsin after he performed poorly on field sobriety tests, police said. He had been the lead game analyst for CBS's NFL coverage since 2017, and that gig, of course, followed his decade-plus-long career as quarterback for the Dallas Cowboys. After the arrest, Romo apologized and said the multiple back surgeries that ended his career prematurely have left him with, quote, constant debilitating pain, which led to a reliance on pain medication, and attempts to buck that dependence, he says, led to problems with alcohol. In a new statement, CBS said the decision to part ways with Romo was mutual. In Romo's absence this season, the former Houston Texans star J.J. Watt has been filling in. CBS says Watt will continue in the role. Becky Sullivan, NPR News.
1: Lionel Messi has arrived in Argentina ahead of his farewell game with the national team. Messi is set to play in a friendly match against Benin in Buenos Aires on Tuesday in a final appearance for the team he led to a World Cup title in 2022. This is NPR News from Washington.
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7: And this is KCUR 89.3. I'm Nomeen Ujiadeen. The Olathe Board of Education voted last night to close six schools at the end of the school year, citing declining enrollment. Kate Mays of the Johnson County Post has more.
8: The board voted unanimously to close Black Bob, Heritage, Scarborough, Tomahawk, and Walnut Grove Elementaries, as well as Indian Trail Middle School. It's the largest set of school shutdowns at one time in Olathe's history. Officials cited a decrease in students, rising home prices, and chronic underfunding by the state. Enrollment in Olathe public schools has dropped by about 2,000 students since its peak in 2019. Some schools are operating at only 50% capacity, and enrollment is expected to keep falling over the next 15 years. Even so, a new group called Olathe Families United started a petition calling for the Kansas State Board of Education to review the decision. The Olathe board will vote on new school boundaries in January.
7: Stargazers in Kansas City have the chance to catch sight of Saturn this weekend. The planet will be visible starting tonight and hit peak viewing Sunday when the Earth passes between Saturn and the Sun. David Young is the director of Powell Observatory in Lewisburg, Kansas.
9: Any small telescope will see the rings.
7: Young says even without a telescope, Saturn appears as a yellow point of light. Powell Observatory will open to stargazers tomorrow night at 7:30. Haskell Indian Nations University has a new president. The Federal Bureau of Indian Education named Alex Redcorn to the role this week. Daniel Connell reports.
10: Redcorn is a member of the Osage Nation who grew up in Oklahoma and Kansas. He has led indigenous education programs at both Kansas State University and the University of Kansas. In 2025, the Trump administration fired 35 employees at Haskell as part of sweeping federal layoffs. Redcorn says the school is increasingly turning to outside funding sources.
11: We have been moving forward with posting a lot of positions and trying to look at what we have strategically and, again, through external funding as well to repopulate our needs.
10: Haskell serves American Indians and Alaskan Natives from 140 federally recognized tribes.
7: The annual KC Oktoberfest kicked off today and runs all day Saturday at Crown Center. The event will feature live music, traditional German food, and lots of beer from event sponsor KC Beer Co. Kathy Hawley is the events manager.
12: Obviously, we can't do everything like they would do in Germany, but we try really hard to bring all of those traditions to this area.
7: Tickets are $20 at the gate. And Missouri Speaker of the House John Patterson of Lee's Summit says lawmakers may consider more regulations for flock cameras next year.
13: We need to decide how long can they store the information, who can run this program, are we going to allow HOAs to do it? I think that is a very non-appetizing thought.
7: The Republican says there could also be state guidelines on data center energy use and transparency. This is KCUR.
14: Good morning and welcome to Up to Date on KCUR 89.3. I'm Steve Kraske. Kansas City officials are looking south when it comes to dealing with the city's chronic homelessness issue. Specifically, they're looking to Houston, which has made a huge strides when it comes to dealing with that population. We'll get a rundown in just a little bit. Also today, we've known for some time that teen suicide is a big issue in this country. Now a new concern, preteen suicide. We'll talk to a Kansas City psychologist about what we're seeing and why we're seeing spikes among these young people. First up, when Missourians go to the polls this November, they'll vote on a number of ballot issues. We've talked about several of them in the past couple of weeks on this show. A proposed ban on abortion and gender-affirming care, a plan to create a sovereign wealth fund in the state, and a plan to make it harder for lawmakers to undo laws passed by voters. But one that's gone under the radar is Amendment 8, which would make the office of sheriff a constitutionally elected office. Here to tell us more about it is KCUR Senior News Analyst. That's Brian Ellison. Brian, welcome back.
15: Good morning, Steve.
14: Amendment 8, what would it do?
15: Well, in surface, it's pretty straightforward. It would, for the most part, take existing practice, which is the election of county sheriffs by the people, and enshrine that in the state constitution. In all but a few counties, Steve, that is already how we do it, and that we continue to be. Supporters in the legislature, where this passed mostly along party lines last year with Republican support and Democratic opposition, they argue that this ensures future state legislatures couldn't try to replace sheriffs with some sort of state police force. They say it preserves local control of law enforcement, though in truth, Steve, I don't think anyone was seriously considering a state police force in Missouri, but that is what some of the supporters have said.
14: So this doesn't sound like this is that big of a change. Why is this an issue?
15: Well, here's the rub. There's another provision in this amendment. It would make it so that a sheriff could only be removed from office through a what they call a quo warranto proceeding. That's a legal maneuver that would have to be initiated by the state attorney general. So right now, it is actually already pretty hard to remove a sheriff. You can't. There's no recall elections for sheriffs. But county prosecutors, city attorneys, they can file for one of these proceedings if a sheriff is sort of manifestly not doing their job or has become corrupt in some way. Under this amendment, that would narrow to only being initiated by the Missouri Attorney General, not an aggrieved county prosecutor, not someone in a local county, but rather just the state, you know, politically elected official. And I think so the concern from opponents is that this actually puts the local control shoe on the other foot and that this amendment might reduce local control.
14: How much, if at all, would this change the way things work in the Kansas City area?
15: Well, probably not at all. As I said, we already elect sheriffs in Jackson and Clay and Platt and Cass counties and all the other area counties. In theory, the so-called home rule or charter counties in the area, which include Jackson County and Clay County, they could decide, theoretically right now, to do away with the office of sheriff. They wouldn't be able to do that under if this amendment passes. On the other hand, I don't know anyone who's saying they should do that.
14: Why is this important to the lawmakers who have pushed this?
15: Well, it's a good question. It's mainly important, it seems, to the Sheriff's Association, Missouri Sheriffs United. It's being presented as sort of a back the blue measure, sort of a way to support law enforcement. Democrats who have argued against it said that they support law enforcement too, but this risks making it harder to remove bad actors, and also that it's a solution in search of a problem.
14: There are a few counties that are exempted here, Brian. Which ones and why are they exempted?
15: Well, so that's an interesting part of this, and you're going to hear a little more discussion about this on the other side of the state line, Steve. So if we go to, for example, St. Louis City, St. Louis County, St. Charles County, they are explicitly exempted under the terms of this proposed amendment. It's relevant because the St. Louis City Sheriff was actually removed through a quo warranto proceeding that was initiated by the state attorney general just last year. So there's some talk there of changing how that office is actually selected, who picks the sheriff. So this exception leaves the door open for that. If we look at St. Louis and St. Charles counties, those are two examples of counties where years ago, decades ago, they decided to have their own sort of model, a countywide police force. And so they argued that they don't need to change, and legislators made it so that they don't have to.
14: The exclusion of St. Louis City, that was a point of contention when all that came up, right?
15: Yeah, I mean, it actually caused a lot of folks to wonder if this was going to make it to the ballot because legislators were going back and forth. And at different points, as it bounced back and forth between the House and the Senate, St. Louis was in, St. Louis was out, St. Louis was in again. And this final version that the state will be voting on next month, St. Louis City will be excepted from this policy.
14: You know, there's no organized, funded opposition to this measure, but you see here and there some groups like the Jackson County Democrats, for example, advocating for people to vote no on the measure. What's their thinking?
15: Well, so that is true. And you know, you and I have now sat in this room and talked about a lot of other ballot measures and other things going on this ballot. And this one is sort of flying under the radar, not just, you know, in news coverage, but in sort of political organizing. I do think a lot of Democratic groups and local government groups are encouraging people to vote no, even if there's not an organized campaign committee specifically around this measure. But nobody does seem to be spending a lot of money on it. I think there might be an assumption, Steve, that framed as this bill is, as sort of this pro-law enforcement measure, the way even the ballot question is worded, a lot of folks are probably assuming it has an easy path to victory, and they're not going to invest in trying to defeat it. I guess we'll see.
14: Okay, that's Brian Ellison. He's KCUR's senior news analyst. Brian, thanks so much.
15: Thank you, Steve.
14: Up next, a possible solution to Kansas City's homelessness issue. I'm Steve Kraske. 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We'll be right back.
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14: And we're back. This is Up to Date on KCUR 89.3. I'm Steve Kraske. Kansas City has one of the largest chronically unsheltered populations per capita in the country. Solving homelessness in Kansas City seems to be about as difficult as solving the city's violent crime problem. But in February, Kansas City announced details of its latest plan to get people out of encampments and shelters and on their way to stable housing. The program models a plan used in Houston, Texas, that in 4 years reduced homelessness there by 60%. So what makes this new program different? Here to tell us more about it is Mary Owens. She's the Deputy Director of Housing and Community Development in Kansas City. Mary, good to have you.
18: Good morning. Thank you.
14: We're also joined by Mandy Chapman Semple, who spearheaded the initiative down in Houston. She's a nationally recognized homeless system expert. Mandy, good morning to you.
19: Yeah, thanks for having me.
14: And also here in the studio with me is Kevin Barth. He's chairman and CEO of Commerce Bank Kansas City. Kevin, good to have you,
20: too.
14: Thank
20: you, Steve.
14: Well, Mary, can I start with you? There seems to be, there have been so many ideas, interventions, programs kicking around to deal with this issue. Still, Kansas City has one of the highest numbers of chronically unhoused people per capita. Can you explain how did we get to this point?
18: Well, that's a great question. Kansas City has seen the highest rates of unsheltered homelessness in our city's history. Since COVID, unsheltered homelessness has increased by 174%, and we're seeing more people outside than ever before. There's clear evidence our current homeless efforts are just not keeping pace with demand. And while this is a national crisis, it's not so bad in Kansas City yet that we can't fix it.
14: Why is homelessness rising? What's going on the streets?
18: Well, in Kansas City, we're experiencing the same trends that cities all across the country are seeing. Housing costs aren't keeping pace with income. There's not enough affordable housing in Kansas City. People have complex mental health and substance abuse issues, and they're remaining in homelessness longer. But as it relates to Kansas City, our system has been ill-equipped to address unsheltered homelessness. We've invested a lot in housing vouchers and permanent housing, but we haven't done as good of a job addressing transitional housing and housing for individuals that are falling into homelessness and might not need that more extreme level of intervention. And so we're really wanting with Housing Gateway to figure out how to address this unsheltered population.
14: Well, Mandy, let me get you in here. Given what Mary just said, is there anything, you know, unique about Kansas City's homelessness and outreach ecosystem that makes this crisis so difficult to solve, maybe compared to other cities like Houston?
19: Yeah, actually, I think Kansas City is really well positioned to solve this crisis. You have a large number of nonprofit organizations that are already working on this issue. The opportunity in front of you is to bring those organizations together and kind of amplify their strengths to tackle what is unfortunately a growing crisis across the country. And so because you have this incredible partnership and these incredible nonprofit service providers, this is the opportunity with the city and the business sector coming together in a public-private partnership to create that platform for that collaboration and to amplify the efforts and activities in a really targeted way to produce real measurable results against what is kind of the most growing or taxing crisis in the community today. That's going to be the difference maker in Kansas City. But it's not necessarily any particular conditions in Kansas City that are making this any worse than anywhere else. and you're well positioned now to respond.
14: Am I hearing you right, Mandy? It sounds like you're saying that we've got a lot of nonprofits sort of going in the right direction, focused on this problem, but maybe they're not working together, coordinating among themselves as well as they could be.
19: That's right. And part of that is an unfortunate kind of built-in structural challenge where all of these nonprofits are equally competing against each other for resources. So the value and benefit of a public-private partnership is we're going to bring those additional resources to bear and infuse and empower those nonprofits to do work in a very targeted way, rather than letting them kind of go at it on their own and attempt to be everything to every person in front of them. It really is about coming together and recognizing the individual strengths of these organizations and then empowering them as a collective to deliver a result. And that really follows the model of Houston and now of other cities across the country who have benefited from that same Houston experience, and Kansas City is well poised to do the same.
14: So this lack of coordination here, this is not really unique to Kansas City. You've seen it in other cities as well.
19: That's right. It's an unfortunate structural issue that's built into the broader nonprofit sector, not just homelessness response. And I want to appreciate that the HUD continuum of care structure has been an attempt to bring that collaboration together, but it's really been organized around a single set of federal funds. And so at a local level, it takes these kinds of public-private partnerships to really amplify and support this broader continuum of care at a federal level and translate that into a real local plan with local resources backing that plan.
14: No, you've designed and implemented this system to reduce homelessness that's been so effective in other cities around the country. Tell me about it and where it's been done and why it's so effective.
19: So certainly we have our origins in this incredible work we did in Houston, but since being in Houston, we've been able to take this same playbook and adapt it city by city by city. And we're seeing incredible results in that same period of time post-COVID, where cities across the country were experiencing dramatic increases in unsheltered homelessness. Places like Dallas, we're seeing a 25% reduction in unsheltered homelessness as a result of applying this playbook. Indianapolis saw an 18% decrease in street homelessness in just 12 months by doing this targeted work. And at its core, it really is bringing the additional resources, local resources to bear, and targeting individuals who are sleeping outside, many of whom have been experiencing homelessness for a long period of time. So it's not that they're resistant to the services, but they've attempted to seek services inside shelter. Those shelters have unfortunately become waiting rooms because they're not resourced to produce immediate resolution. And now folks are, you know, kind of falling out as our waiting rooms are overflowing.
14: So you're saying,
19: so
14: you're,
19: this is an opportunity.
14: Just to be clear, you're saying you're seeing these reductions in homelessness even at a time when we're seeing a rising number of people living on the streets across the country, given the conditions that Mary just outlined, the economy and other factors as well.
19: Yeah, that's absolutely right.
14: Wow.
19: And the way we do that is by being very targeted in addressing those individuals who have fallen out of that system. We go encampment by encampment, zone by zone, to provide the complete resolution to these individuals. And then we begin to manage those public spaces in background. We don't want people returning to the streets. So that means simultaneously, we're getting inside our shelters and we're helping turn those shelters into resolution centers instead of waiting rooms.
14: Wow, interesting. So Mary, if I get this right, the city is going to issue vouchers to people experiencing homelessness. How is this different from the current housing voucher model that Kansas City Housing Authority is using right now?
18: Well, right now, the city's outreach team, our Division of Unhoused Solutions, when they work with our homeless population, they're really at the mercy of what is available in terms of the federal vouchers. By developing a municipal voucher, the city and our new housing gateway program will be able to control how quickly and who gets housed and when. And so that's a complete shift in how we're doing business right now. By being able to go out into an encampment and that day offer a municipal voucher, that'll be, you know, that'll be able to expedite and streamline how we're doing business, and people will be getting into housing at a much quicker rate.
14: Where's Kansas City, Missouri going to get the money for housing vouchers?
18: Well, the city has already contributed $4 million to this program. Our city council has unanimously voted through the Housing Gateway program to support this program. But we're looking to our private council has unanimously voted through the Housing Gateway program to support this

0: the private sector to help address this situation. Why do you feel that way, and why is this something you think the private sector should get involved with?
1: Well, why do I feel that way? This started downtown because we've seen a steady increase in the number of homeless downtown over the last, especially the last 5 years. So every day you come to work, you see these poor people out on the street. Every night you leave, you see them out on the street. So it's more apparent when you're downtown where there's this concentrated group of homeless people. But the business community needs to get involved, one, because if we know there are cities that have waited too long, and you don't have to look very far to the west or the east to see cities that have waited too long to address this.
0: Maybe like Portland.
1: Portland or Denver.
0: Denver,
1: or other cities where Denver downtown is facing a 40% plus office vacancy rate because companies are wanting to leave downtown. Again, it's primarily a humanitarian issue, but it also becomes an economic development issue. So the business community is well aware of that. And then once you make them aware that there is a solution, that there are cities like Houston and Dallas and now Tulsa and Indianapolis that have found a solution, no one has said no to supporting this. No business that we've talked to, no foundation we talked to.
0: I just was going to ask you, how willing is the private sector to step forward? And you're saying there's not an issue there.
1: Very. We haven't even tried that hard yet. We've gone to a small group of about 10 businesses and foundations, and we've raised approximately $11 million. In addition to the city's $4 million, we're up to about $15 million. So, this has not been a hard-fought campaign. We've just sort of been a soft campaign so far. But the business committee, once you make them aware that there is a solution, they're willing to attack this just like a major business issue that they would be dealing with.
0: So the money's coming in, but from what I've read, you need $26 million, and you're still a little bit away from that.
1: Right.
0: Where's the rest of this money going to come from?
1: We're just now starting a more formal fundraising effort, and I anticipate that the city will provide some additional funding in for the second year. But I'm very comfortable that we're going to be able to raise the money to deal with this issue.
0: So again, it's this apparent solution on the horizon that's changed the conversation in Kansas
1: City. Yes, everyone saw it. Everyone saw it, but no one was talking about it because there wasn't a solution.
0: Yeah.
1: So you would go to a cocktail party or business meeting and no one really wanted to talk about homeless.
0: Yeah.
1: We had some great not-for-profits addressing this issue, and a lot of us were writing checks to give them money to help them, but we weren't really talking about it too much. And now we've made it okay to talk about it. And as we make it okay to talk about it and we educate people on the solutions, the money is and will continue to come.
0: So you think you'll get the $26 million, you'll hit that goal?
1: I do, without a doubt.
0: Hey, how about the question of whether something like this is sustainable, Kevin, going forward? I mean, there's a crisis now, people step forward. What about 3 years from now when the issue isn't quite as apparent, but there are still people who need the kind of focused attention that Mandy's talking about today?
1: Well, an important part of this program, and Mandy can talk to it how other cities are doing it, but an important part of this program is that the private sector, businesses and foundations, philanthropy, is setting it up, standing it up, and getting it operating, proving that it works for at least 2 years. But the idea is after that, then it becomes a program that the city needs to sustain. But going to businesses, go to the philanthropist, it allows us to quick start it, to jump start it, and to put in more flexible dollars that can be used for other things besides housing, including I did a lot of research on this, including talking to the people in Tulsa that Mandy's worked with.
0: Yeah.
1: And in Tulsa, they found 20 to 25% of the people on the street, they had family looking for them somewhere.
0: Wow.
1: The dollars that we're providing can be used to reunite those families and get them back together. And there are other things that it can be used for.
0: Then maybe the family step in financially to do some of the heavy lifting that you're describing here.
1: Well, or get the people back with their families that are looking for them.
0: Yeah. You know, Mary, just to be clear, you're an administrator over at City Hall. You're not a politician. But I'm just wondering, you know, we've talked on this program before about the need to commit public dollars to deal with this issue going forward. Do you have a sense, is there the political will to deal with this issue in the years to come?
2: I think so. You know, when we worked on Housing Gateway initially, we had incredible support from our city council, from our mayor. This is a priority for Kansas City, but I think it's really important that we're able to prove out this concept in order to in order to achieve that sustainable funding that's needed. You know,

0: The first 2 years, we're talking about $26 million. And then the third year, that's kind of our sustainable period where we're just wanting to sustain the system we've created. And that'll be about $18 million a year. And so
1: less than the $26 million target.
0: Yes.
1: Once you've got the problem under control.
0: Yes. And so proving this out is going to be really important for us to make the case in 3 years that this is something that we should continue to invest in, but there's definitely that political will right now within City Hall.
1: And just to emphasize a point, Kevin, I mean, we've had, you know, any number of conversations at this table going back years now about this issue. Mm-hmm. We've been told there are solutions. We've been told the money's going to come. And yet here we are again talking about another path forward. It sounds like what you're saying to me today is that you have so much confidence in this Houston model that we're going to get over the hump here and be able to deal with this issue more assertively and more certainly than we have in recent years.
2: Yeah, the other thing I'd say that's different, we should point this out, is city leadership, the mayor, the city council, city manager Mario.
1: They're on board.
2: They're very involved. And in fact, we had three mayoral candidates with us yesterday meeting with the CID Alliance. The CID is the Community Improvement Districts. They're very, very interested in this issue. And we've got three of our candidates to show up yesterday to listen to them and to hear it from their perspective. So, and they're showing up every time we invite anyone from city council or city management to be a part of this. They show up and they're very interested. They're very engaged.
1: You know, Mandy, as you've been doing this work around the country, do you have a sense of what the anticipated annual cost is to implement this in Kansas City? We've talked about a $26 million goal. We're talking about $18 million a year to sustain it. Does that sound about right to you?
3: It does, and it sounds right because we did the modeling there that supports those figures. So we feel very confident in that this really represents an understanding of there's an annual inflow into homelessness. You know, new people are falling into homelessness every year. The data gives us the ability to anticipate what that number is and build a response system that can provide those immediate resolutions without folks languishing in homelessness and without kind of overflowing the existing system. And so the plan is, let's get ourselves out of a scenario where people are sleeping outside, and then let's sustain a system that meets that annual demand. And when we did that calculation for Kansas City, it came to that $18 million sustainable revenue mark. So we'll continue to update that, but we feel very confident in it.
1: And Mandy, you think we can get out of this hole, even though we've also had lots of conversations at this table about the lack of affordable housing in Kansas City. We're told those needs are towering, and yet you're saying we can get out of the hole with the homeless. Help me square that circle.
3: Certainly. You know, absolutely, the expansion of affordable housing is going to have a broad ripple effect on stabilizing housing prices and reducing displacement and instability. But the reality is that is a very different solution to a much larger affordability crisis in front of us. When we're responding to homelessness in front of us today and the homelessness that we can anticipate in the future, what we really need is an emergency rehousing system. And that emergency rehousing system has to use the housing that's available to us at any given moment. So that's what we're going to focus on building, is that emergency rehousing capacity. We're going to use the existing units. And there are plenty of units, rental units in your market. They might not be affordable. And we don't anticipate that the original units that we're using to help individuals recover and stabilize are necessarily their forever unit. We're going to help them transition to the next appropriate place. And I think Kevin really highlighted, in many cases, that is returning or reuniting with family and friends or roommating, right? Or finding that affordable unit. And we need to buy people the time to do that from a place of recovery and stability rather, right, from a place of crisis on the streets. And so these two things work together, right? But we can address what's in front of us today with this, by building this emergency rehousing system.
1: So, Mandy, you're saying the low-income housing crisis is something of a different issue. Is that right?
3: That's right. It's an issue that certainly contributes to the to this crisis and can contribute to its solution, but it is not going to be the answer to the crisis in front of us today.
1: And you see, there's enough units in town on an emergency basis to help the homeless get housed in a temporary way right out of the gate. Are landlords around town, how willing are they to rent to folks who might not be their first choice of possible tenants?
3: Yeah, so as we've started to do this work in your community, we have not found any challenges in connecting with landlords and making those units available. And part of that is that we're providing a guarantee on the rent for the that initial lease period. So, you know, we can play within the business arrangement here of the rental market and secure access to those existing units. And then that buys us the time to help individuals find the appropriate next, you know, housing environment for them. And that's the job of our case managers that are wrapping support around these individuals is to help them with that transition plan. And I'll say that's consistent in markets all across the country. We have not had a challenge in finding units, even in markets that are particularly tight or lack a lot of vacancy. The reality is, every market has units available, and if we have the buying power to access those units, they can become a resource for individuals in crisis.
1: That's interesting. Mary Owens, this approach is considered to be housing first, which is something the president ordered HHS and HUD to move away from. He wants to focus on treatment first. Does that complicate the work of ascertaining and getting federal dollars to do the work you want to do?
0: We really aren't looking at this as a program where we have to make those trade-offs. People in crisis, people who are experiencing homelessness need housing and they need treatment. It's kind of a false binary. And so Housing Gateway is going to be providing both housing and services for every individual that's a participant in the program.
1: Mm-hmm.
0: We believe that this program is aligned with the current federal NOFO, because we are wanting to provide people with the opportunity to get access to mental health services. We are trying to get people self-sufficient. We're trying to achieve a lot of the goals of this current NOFO. So we don't believe that we are putting ourselves at any kind of risk of losing federal funding by pursuing these strategies. We think that We think it's a false choice, and we think that there's a way to provide housing and get people ready for longer-term housing over time.
1: You know, the other thing you hear is that the goal in this program is to move quickly, but at the same time, working with homeless folks, sometimes it takes time to build trust and relationships there for them to say, to consider going along with the program that you guys are outlining for them. How do those two things work, moving quickly and still having time to build that trust?
0: Well, the city's outreach team, the Division of Unhoused Solutions, has been working with our homeless population for years and have built trust over a long period of time. But
1: you're saying a lot of that's already there.
0: A lot of it's there. But this program is also so wonderful in that the first day that these people are going to be approached for housing, we're giving them case management. We are going to be working with them in a very intentional way to develop that trust. And I will say, we've been working to pilot this in our first encampment. We were able to house five individuals, all of the people in the encampment, in 20 days. And we're going to continue to work with those individuals over a 12-month period.
1: Which is a really important part of this, right? Staying with them as they get housed.
0: That's right.
1: Yeah.
0: So that when month 13th comes, when their vouchers is complete, that they're really equipped to be self-sufficient and move on to a more sustainable situation for themselves.
2: Mary, tell me, you might mention the University Health Partnership too, because it's so important and some different than what a lot of other cities have done.
1: Tell us about that, Kevin, real quick.
2: So one of the key partners in our program is University Health. They're already spending millions of dollars a year addressing the homeless as they come through their emergency room.
1: Mm-hmm.
2: They're lined up with us on the front end, where when we get the case manager working with them, we can bring them into University Health in an orderly way And University Health will also help us with the most critical mental health cases.
1: Interesting.
2: But they're going to be a partner on the front end and not just on the back end.
1: You know, we've talked about these different efforts over the years to combat homelessness, Kevin. As a businessman, how do you hold the city accountable when it comes to these millions of dollars that are coming in from the private sector to make sure this money is spent where you say it's going to be spent?
2: Well, one, we find there are a lot of people in the city and city council that are very interested in this. Two, we're digging in and looking at data, too. And I'll give you one statistic that we got from the city. In 2025, the Kansas City Police Department made 15,333 calls on issues related to homeless.
1: Wow.
2: The fire department doesn't have the same data, but we've talked to many leaders at the fire department and the fire department union. They make approximately 150,000 calls a year. They estimate right now that 20 to 25% of their calls are on homeless-related issues.
1: Wow.
2: Most of the fire calls in the winter are related to homeless and vacant houses or people trying to stay warm. So there's data out there to support that the city is funding this already. It's just in an emergency way.
1: As we wrap up, Kevin, you're confident that this program, working city and the business community working together, can get this thing started, and you're confident the city can take it over in a few years to manage this in a way that it should be.
2: The city has some very talented people, and Mary's at the top of that list, and Blaine and others at the city, they're very knowledgeable about this. But I think we're still going to have the benefit of having Clutch around and Mandy. I think to the extent that the business community or the private sector needs to be involved in some way, maybe as we expand this beyond Kansas City, Missouri, because to do this right, we need to take it across the metropolitan area.
1: Mm-hmm.
2: I think there'll be other ways that the business community, private sector can help support it and make it successful across the city.
1: This is pretty exciting stuff. I hope it works. Fingers crossed. Interesting time on this issue in the history of this city. It's been talked about for so many years. You just heard the voice of Kevin Barth, Chairman and CEO of Commerce Bank Kansas City. Mandy Chapman Semple joined us, a national expert in the homelessness, worked on the situation in Houston. Mary Owens was also here, Deputy Director of Housing and Community Development in Kansas City. Good luck to all of you. Thanks for coming in and talking about this vision. Much
2: appreciated. Thank you for having us.
1: You bet.
0: Thank you.
1: After a short break, the alarming rise of preteen suicides here in the metro. I'm Steve Kraske. You're listening to Up to Date on KCUR 89.3. We'll be right back.
4: 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Good evening. We have more of Up to Date in just a minute.
5: 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I'm David Green. Join Moa Lathy, Jonah Goldberg, and me for the next Left, Right, and Center.
4: 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KCUR.org. I'm Lori Arbor, wishing you a good weekend. 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
1: And we're back. America is facing a mental health crisis, and the people affected might be younger than you'd expect. 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Today, we'll be discussing suicide among children in America. And I want to remind our listeners, if you or someone you know needs help, call or text 988, the U.S. Suicide and Crisis Lifeline, or access the online chat at 988lifeline.org. Although the number remains relatively low, mental health experts are tracking the growing number of preteens who are taking their own lives. The number of children between the ages of 8 and 12 who have died by suicide has increased by more than 8% a year, every year since 2008. Today I'm joined by Dr. Jennifer Keller. She's a psychologist and Associate Chief Operating Officer of Behavioral Health at University Health. Dr. Keller, great to have you here. Thanks for coming in.
6: Thank you for having me.
1: So for years now, the number of children dying by suicide has been rapidly rising, as I just said. I'm a little taken aback. should I be given the mental health crisis? Should I be given the mental health crisis in America these days?
6: I think that it's always been an issue, but we've seen some increased numbers, particularly after COVID. I think that one of the things that we've seen a lot of is that parents are reaching out for help more often. A lot of times with this age group, parents oftentimes think because they're small that this is, you know, maybe it's attention seeking or that this is not as serious as it is. And I think, you know, given how small they are and their brains are not developed, all the more reason to take it seriously, particularly related to impulsivity.
1: Now, we're talking about kids as young as 8 years old taking their own lives, Dr. Keller. What's causing so much distress among children of that age?
6: Well, I think it's multifaceted. One, we see earlier and earlier kids exposed to social media, and so they're exposed to more information than they historically would have. The, you know, topics that technically, most parents would have protected them from. Now
1: social
6: they can
1: media
6: see.
1: Always comes up in these conversations.
6: Yes, absolutely. And more that age group actually have phones and connection to social media, unfortunately. The other piece is a lot of pressure around performance. So many of that age group are in multiple activities, sports. There's pressure around grades. And then, again, it just doesn't shut off. Also with bullying, we've seen, you know, with some of our divisive kind of political climate, some of that with minority populations has also very much increased. And then you add social media on top of that. So it follows them home, too. So not just at school.
1: Now, for you and your colleagues, are you seeing more kids in this age group of 8 to 12 years old seeking mental health care for things like depression and things like anxiety?
6: Absolutely. Particularly anxiety. I mean, we do see a lot of depression, too, but especially anxiety. And again, they're having to think about things in a way that they've not had to before because, again, they're exposed to much more online and, on TV.
1: Wow. Can I ask, is it often that parents are noticing signs of withdrawal in their child and that has them seeking mental health support? Or does it stem from something specific like a traumatic event that brings them in for a mental health appointment?
6: A little bit of both. I mean, there are a lot of families who reach out simply because they have had a traumatic event. And that seems to be kind of a pivotal moment for the family, like, oh, we need help. But I do think that there are kids where all of a sudden there's a change in their personality, particularly outgoing kids who suddenly are really withdrawn. They don't want to go to activities that they're scheduled for. They're starting to fail at school, more tearful. Or irritable. So those signs sometimes too, particularly when they're ongoing, that leads parents to reach out.
1: You know, I know suicide is a complex issue, and oftentimes it's not a single issue that pushes someone to that point. But can you give me some of the common stressors that are coming up for kids of this age group, things that maybe you haven't mentioned so far?
6: Well, again, with I'm going to go back to social media. They're exposed to more kind of general life problems, whether it be climate change or pressure about what they're going to do with their lives. I've even seen kids as early as 9 worried about whether or not they would be able to have a job and be successful in life, all tied back to grades and pressure around that. And again, this isn't every child, but for those who are really struggling with some mental health problems, it definitely adds a whole nother layer of pressure.
1: If you could wave a magic wand when it comes to social media, what would you do about it?
6: I would absolutely limit how much this age group has. If I had it my way, I would say this age group doesn't need any social media. We have plenty of research to show in this age group. We need a lot more unstructured play, time for them to use their imaginations, for them to be bored, for them to play with other kids in person so that they can create and develop better problem-solving skills.
1: When would you introduce social media again if you could wave a magic wand and say this is the way it's going to be?
6: Probably not until late high school or early adulthood. Again, for most people.
1: Like 18, 17, yeah. 18, 19 years old.
6: Truly, because most brains are not developed until our early 20s. And so we're looking at the way in which that kind of dopamine feed is, right? Like it's just reinforcing. And when we're doing that in a developing brain, we're really kind of creating that kind of addiction to social media.
1: Are there any demographic groups that have seen a great increase or are generally more at risk of becoming suicidal that you've come across?
6: Some of the more recent literature is showing, again, what I mentioned about the kind of the political climate. Minority groups in particular, that's where there's been an increase because there's been a lot more bullying at school for that particular group.
1: Now, I'm thinking this age group might be more impulsive and might not understand the finality of their actions. Is that what puts some of them in a greater risk category?
6: Absolutely. Because for this age group, not really understanding the finality of death, and again, in the moment, being more impulsive and not really thinking through how this particular crisis can pass, all the more reason for them to have help and for someone to help them see through and past it to kind of ride out that wave.
1: I'm just guessing that for a lot of parents listening to this conversation, this is unnerving them to some degree. So given that, how should parents approach a conversation with young kids about suicide, doctor? And should they even bring it up if they don't suspect there are issues with their son or daughter?
6: Absolutely. Because even if their son or daughter does not have the issues, sometimes their peers are having issues or their friends. And it really puts kids at this age in a pickle because they don't want to break their friends' trust. And that also can be problematic. And so for parents, it's really just important to be doing check-ins and to ask questions in a developmentally appropriate way, but to ask and to check in, especially when they've noticed some kind of change in their child.
1: Can I ask what that sounds like? What a check-in, how you might introduce that subject with someone, an awkward conversation like this?
6: Well, I think when you're asking first and foremost just how they feel and how they've been feeling and getting them to tell you about that, I think the other piece is starting to ask questions about, you know, when if they're struggling to get up in the morning and they don't seem to want to go to school, asking, you know, when you go to sleep at night, have you ever wished that you didn't want to wake up in the morning? You know, I mean, I think that those are the beginning of a conversation. Sometimes just directly asking, have you ever thought about hurting yourself? And that really can open up a lot for a child to tell what's been going on inside their mind.
1: Kids these days, though, are so private. At least some of them are. Mm-hmm. And you just wonder to what extent kids will open up.
6: Right. Right. And I think that that's the important part for parents is to stay focused on that relationship and trying to make sure that there is an open door that kids can bring up anything with them. I also think that if concerned and they think that their child is not really being fully open, seeking help, trying to take them to an objective, you know, provider so that maybe the kid will open up to them.
1: How challenging is that to find a good provider these days? We always hear about the shortage of therapists and finding someone who's a good fit for anybody. How tough that can be.
6: It can be difficult. I do encourage parents, though, to continue to try because the capacity or openings wax and wane depending on demand. It's still important to persist. I think that sometimes parents may try in an immediate crisis and are unable to reach anyone. And so then it seems to pass and they let it go. It's important to go ahead and persist and try to get that kid in so that we get them the support that they need so they can learn the skills to better manage some of these thoughts and feelings.
1: You know, when we're talking about preteen kids who have made attempts or even completed the act, is there a common method parents should be aware of that kids are turning to? I like cutting, for instance.
6: I mean, I think that really for most kids, it's whatever is accessible to them. And so just trying to think that through, but asking those questions. If your child is engaged in self-injury, asking. Part of a good safety plan is figuring out what are the things that they've considered and trying to remove access to any kind of lethal means.
1: You know, some experts point to how schools have changed, doctor. You know, young kids that were just starting to develop their social skills were sent home to isolate due to COVID. Schools don't have as much unstructured play that you mentioned a few minutes ago, or resets like mm-hmm. there used to be. In your mind, are those things legitimate contributing factors?
6: I absolutely think they're legitimate contributing factors. I mean, if we look at, and the schools are, you know, definitely in a tough place because there's a lot of pressure on the schools as well. However, those are crucial moments, crucial life learning moments when you're thinking about conflict on the playground and trying to figure out how to manage that and to regulate their emotions. These are opportunities really for the kids to learn a lot of those life skills.
1: Yeah. When we talk about kids not developing social skills, what are you talking about exactly when that topic comes up?
6: We find this all the time, being able to actually make a phone call, to greet someone, to engage in just a back and forth conversation, being able to assert themselves and to say what they think and feel,
1: and
6: to
1: ask
6: questions.
1: That's not happening. Why? Those are basic fundamental skills.
6: Well, I think that part of it is, you know, a lot of our, in our school system, a lot of things have really shifted towards using iPads or Chromebooks or those kinds of things. And so kids are really on those those as opposed to kind of having to engage as a group or team. The other part is reductions in things like recess. Yeah. And then again, pressure to perform. And then in all of these competitive activities, it's just a constant go, go, go. So there's not a lot of downtime for these kinds of things.
1: You know, this isn't really a good comparison, but I teach at UMKC and the last couple semesters, no cell phones in my classes. And every day I come in, I have to remind them. But what's amazing to me about that is I thought, naively, obviously, that putting the phones away would cause them to talk to each other. Instead, I walk into a silent classroom every single time. Kids don't talk to each other at all. And these are older kids, obviously. Mm-hmm. I can't imagine what it's like with younger children that we're talking about today.
6: Absolutely. And I think that going back to even COVID, where kids were sent home, so some of those formative years where they're learning to engage in that kind of way with each other, they didn't have that and they didn't have anybody to engage with. And so that now we're at a place where we're trying to get them to do those kinds of things, those formative years. And then if we remove those opportunities, we just continue to kind of cripple them in that way.
1: Can you describe what options a healthcare provider might offer to someone this age who might be dealing with suicidal ideation?
6: Absolutely. There are effective treatments. It's really important for them to focus on safety planning, planning for crises, and to start to address those thoughts and those feelings that are really leading to those behaviors in the first place. So some of that might look like some individual work with the child, but often is work with the family as well to equip the parents on how to better support the child.
1: Okay, well, that's Dr. Jennifer Keller, a psychologist and Associate Chief Operating Officer of Behavioral Health at University Health. So good to have you here. Thanks for the good conversation.
6: Thanks for having me.
1: You bet. I want to remind our listeners, if you or someone you know needs help, call or text 988, the U.S. Suicide and Crisis Lifeline, or access online chat at 988lifeline.org. Our show is produced by Zach Wilson, Elizabeth Ruiz, Hallie Jackson, Seth Jarouse, and Colin Cornelison. Paul Nakatura works our board. The great Bobby Watson wrote and composed our theme music. Have a great weekend, all. You've been listening to Up to Date on KCUR 89.3. I'm Steve Kraske. We'll talk again on Monday.
7: 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A low of 49 overnight, mostly clear, and then tomorrow a high of 72 with sunny skies. And then Sunday, well, beautiful day, high of 74, becoming Sunday, and a low of 50 under clear skies on Sunday night. Right now, get over there and roll back your rug and get ready for another public radio party weekend at the Fish Fry.

0: expensive frocks. Some of them had on Bobby socks. But everybody was nice and high at this particular Saturday night fish fry. It was rocking.
1: And now we're rocking. Good evening. Welcome to the Fish Fry. I'm Chuck Haddocky with you right up until midnight, rocking the joint with the finest in blues, soul, rhythm and blues, jump and jive, and Zydeco. Coming up, we've got, Mardi Gras anthems with a brand new one from the Bone Shakers, also soulful ballads and bayou dance faves. Right now, here's James Cotton to kick off tonight's festivities, Bird Nest on the Ground.

The king of the electric slide guitar, Elmore James, with I Can't Hold Out. Anson Funderburg and the Rockets featuring Sam Myers on vocals. Make a Little Love Tonight. Anson and Sam recorded live here in Kansas City at, well, the Grand Emporium. They certainly held court there a number of times. And James Cotton with Bird Nest on the Ground from the album Cottonmouth Man on the Alligator label. Stay tuned for some soulful ballads with Booker T, Donny Hathaway, and Joe Cocker. A little Hep Harmony, Big Three Trio, Nat King Cole, Myra Taylor, and Bayou Dance Faves, featuring a recent issue on the Analog Production label from Tab Benoit. That's all coming your way as this public radio party, the Fish Fry, continues right up until the midnight hour. I'm Chuck Haddock, and sure is nice to have your company this evening. Thanks for stopping by. Here's a brand new one now from the Bone Shakers from the compact disc Pull Up the Roots. Brand new one from the Bone Shakers with Fire on the Bayou, Mardi Gras anthem.

0: Those Uptown Rulers, the Wild Chapatules from 1976, recorded for the Mango label, Hey Pakaway, Mardi Gras Indian chant. The Neville Brothers before that with Brother John. And before that, starting things off, we heard a new one from the Bone Shakers, brand new one from the Bone Shakers, taking a page from the New Orleans songbook with Fire on the Bayou, starting that set off. Mardi Gras Indian Anthems at the Fish Fry on KCUR 89.3, a service of the University of Missouri, Kansas City. 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Back to the music now with a set of soulful ballads. We're starting off with the Booker T and the MGs. Here's Gently.
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Donny Hathaway, man, a song for you. And Booker T and the MGs, the most recent version of the MGs, gently started that set off. You're tuned to The Fish Fry on KCUR, 89.3 KCUR.org. 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And by Up From the Dust podcast, learn more at farmtender.us. Back to the music now with a little hep harmony, little fun set here with some hep harmony, starting off with Willie Dixon and the Big Three Trio, The Story of the Signifying Monkey.

of a way. A lot of other things I'm afraid to say. The lion jumps up all full of rage, like a Harlem cat that's blown his cage. He meets the elephant up under the tree. He says, "Now, big boy, it's you or me." The elephant looks him from the corner of his eyes. Better find someone to fight your side. The lion jumps up, he makes a fancy pass, but the elephant knocks him over in the grass. They fought all night and they fought all day. I don't know how the lion, well, he got away. He come back to the jungle more dead than alive, and that's when the monkey really started his jive.

a bolt of lightning and a streak of heat. The lion was on him with all 4 feet. But the monkey looks up from the corner of his eye, says, "Now, Mr. Lion, I apologize." The monkey on his back studies up a scheme. He's trying to trick that jungle king. Be fair with me, I wish you would. I'd tear you up all over the wood. The lion jumps up, squares off for a fight, but the monkey jumped completely out of sight. So if you bother me again, I'll turn you over to my elephant friend.

Myra Taylor from her compact disc, My Night to Dream on the Analog Production label. A CD I had the pleasure of writing the liner notes for. And that was the great Myra Taylor with The Story of the Spider and the Fly. She originally had a bit hit with that one during the 1950s for the Mercury label and then recut it for the Analog Production label. Nat King Cole, Straighten Up and Fly Right. And the Big Three Trio featuring Willie Dixon, The Story of the Signifying Monkey, started that set up. Hep Harmony, little Hep Harmony here at the Fish Fry. I'm Chuck Haddock. Good to be back here for another public radio party weekend, and thanks for stopping by this evening. Stick around for some New Orleans rhythm and blues coming up from Willie T, Alvin Robinson, Jesse Hill. Also in the mix, a little slice of Americana with Kansas City's own Betsy Ellis. Also in the mix, some new rockin' piano from Anthony Garacci. Right now, Tab Benoit. And this is a new one from the Analog Production label, part of their Blues Master Series. This one hot off the press. And coming up, there's a vinyl summit coming up. It's going to be at Acoustic Sounds in Salina, Kansas, celebrating 40 years of Acoustic Sounds, great remastering from Chad Kasem. And it's coming up October the 15th through the 18th. And concerts, and there'll be panel discussions and a record fair also. And what can you say? The lineup's great this year. Taj Mahal, Jimmy Vaughn also in the mix. Mud Morganfield, Jimmy D. Lane, Marquis Knox, and also Bernard Allison will be there this evening, so it's an all-star blues lineup celebrating 40 years of Acoustic Sounds, October 15th through the 18th in Salina, Kansas. And right now, here's a Tab Benoit with a Bayou Boogie.

Ronnie Barron with Lights Out, nice coverage of the rhythm and blues classic. Before that, well, we heard from Little Band O' Gold, an all-star Cajun group with the Cajun twist, and Tab Benoit kicked that set off with Bayou Boogie. And that's part of the Blues Master series and a brand new issue from Analog Productions. And coming up, October the 15th through the 18th, there's going to be a vinyl summit at Acoustic Sounds in Salina, Kansas, celebrating 40 years of Chad Kasem and Acoustic Sounds, with concerts featuring, among others, Taj Mahal, Jimmy Vaughn, Chico Freeman, a great jazzman, also Mud Morganfield will be there, Jimmy D. Lane, Marquis Knox, and Bernard Allison. And that's a vinyl summit celebration of 40 years of Acoustic Sound, October 15th through the 18th. And that's a brand new one from our main man, Tab Benoit. 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All right, back to the music. Start next hour's music off right now with Willie T. And this session recorded back in the 1950s, a classic from Willie T. Here's T's and U.

Oop-Oop-A-Doo with Jesse Hill. Alvin Robinson with Something You Got. And Teasing You with Willie T started that set off. Classic New Orleans rhythm and blues here at the Fish Fry, 89.3 on your FM dial, KCUR.org. I'm Chuck Haddock. Sure, it's nice to be here with you this evening. Thanks for stopping by. A change of pace now. Betsy Ellis on the fiddle from her compact disc, Don't You Want to Go? Kansas City's own Betsy Ellis with Another Night Gone.

Joni Mitchell. That's right. Joni Mitchell here at the Fish Fry from the album For the Roses. That was You Turn Me On, I'm a Radio. Before that, well, that was Madeline Peyrue, Always a Use from her debut recording. And Betsy Ellis, her old homeschool girl here in Kansas City, Another Night Gone. Betsy Ellis with some fine fiddle work and vocals from a number of years back. Stick around for some New Orleans ballads, songs about New Orleans with Billie Holiday, Louis Armstrong, Jack Teagarden, Jimmy Rushing, a set of Americana ballads, and some swamp pop coming up from Tony Joe White, Creedence Clearwater, and what the heck, we're going to throw in a little Proud Mary with Ike and Tina Turner. As the Fish Fry continues, you'll find us at 89.3 on your FM dial, KCUR.org. KCUR 89.3 is service of the University of Missouri, Kansas City. And this week on Tiny Desk Radio, a celebration of Latin heritage, and that's coming up right after the Fish Fry tonight at midnight with an encore broadcast tomorrow night at 7 o'clock. And tonight's playlist is available at the Fish Fry homepage at kcur.org. And also, you can access a couple of weeks' worth of archive Fish Fry programming available well whenever you need it. Here's Anthony Garacci now, a brand new one from Anthony, longtime pianist with Room Full of Blues and Man About Town, that's for sure. Appeared on a lot of different sides over the years. Here he is stepping out on his own with a brand new one from the compact disc Where Were You on the Delmark label, Rockin' Till Dawn.

Big Maybelle, recorded for the Savoy label. That was Rock House. Ray Charles with Marianne. And Anthony Garacci, a brand new one from Anthony, Rockin' Till Dawn. New Rockin' Piano, Anthony Garacci, longtime member of Roomful of Blues, and keeping on that boogie-woogie tradition with a brand new one. Stick around for some Americana ballads and some swamp rhythms right here at the Fish Fry, 893KCUR.org. I'm Chuck Haddock in it. Boy, sure is nice to be here with you this evening. Thanks for stopping by. Louis Armstrong now and Billie Holiday. Louis was appearing at Carnegie Hall, 1947, and performing Do You Know What It Means to Miss New Orleans, when quite unexpectedly he was joined on stage by Billie Holiday. And this recording captured that moment. And you can hear when the audience recognition when Billie Holiday walks on stage.

I know I'm not wrong. The feeling's getting stronger the more I stay away. Mr. Moss colored vines, the tall sugar vines, the mockingbird seems to sing. And

when that's where you left your heart. And there's one thing more

Benny Moten's Kansas City Orchestra with Jimmy Rushing featured on vocals with New Orleans. The Basin Street Blues before that, trombonist Jack Teagarden, also a fine vocalist on that one. Louis Armstrong, Billie Holiday, recorded live at Carnegie Hall, 1947. Do you know what it means to miss New Orleans? Singing the praises of the Crescent City here at the Fish Fry. I'm Chuck Haddock. Sure it's nice to be here with you this evening. Thanks for stopping by. Coming up, well, we'll hear from Tony Joe White, a new one from Analog Productions, kicking off a set featuring Creedence Clearwater, Ike and Tina Turner. Also a set of deep blues with John Primer, a new Memphis rhythm and blues, Jad Tariq. That's all coming your ways as Public Radio Party continues. The Hacienda Brothers now with It Tears Me Up.

Buckwheat Zydeco walking to New Orleans. Doug Somm with the Last Real Texas Blues Band, I'm a Fool to Care. And Chris Gaffney, Dave Gonzalez, the Hacienda Brothers, It Tears Me Up, starting things off. You're listening to The Fish Fry on KCUR, HD Kansas City Public Media. I'm Chuck Haddock here with you every Friday and Saturday night, live in the studios of KCUR, serving up the finest in blues soul, rhythm and blues, jump and jive, and zydeco. And sure is nice to have your company this evening. And tonight, well, this week on Tiny Desk Radio, a celebration of Latin heritage, and that's Tiny Desk Radio coming your way right after the Fish Fry with an encore broadcast tomorrow night at 7 o'clock. And tonight's playlist, tonight's menu is available at the Fish Fry homepage at kcur.org. Stay tuned for some blues ballads with John Primer and Mercy D. Walton, some soulful blues, Johnny Drummer and Robert Cray, and New Memphis Rhythm and Blues with Tariq. Tony Joe White now. This is a new release from the Analog Productions label, sessions recorded live at Blue Heaven Studios in 2003 as part of the Blues Masters at the Crossroads series. This one hot off the press. Really a nice recording, a nice new release from Analog Productions. And coming up, well, on October the 15th through the 18th, it's a vinyl summit at Acoustic Sounds celebrating 40 years of Chad Kasem and Acoustic Sounds. With that weekend, well, there's going to be concerts and workshops and tours and some great bluesmen in hand, too. Taj Mahal, Jimmy Vaughn, Wed Morganfield's going to be there, as is Jimmy D. Lane, Marquis Knox, and Bernard Allison. Here's Tony Joe White with Steamy Windows.

know, every now and then I think you might like to hear something from us. Nice and easy. But there's just one thing, you see. We never ever do nothing nice and easy. We always do it nice and rough. But we're gonna take the beginning of this song and do it easy. But then we're gonna do the finish.

Ike and Tina Turner recorded for the Imperial label, Proud Mary. Susie Q before that with Creedence Clearwater, nice cover of the Swamp Pop classic. And Tony Joe White from 2003, recorded at the Bluesmasters at the Crossroads and Blue Heaven Studios in Salina, Kansas. And, well, coming up on October the 15th through the 18th, it's a vinyl summit at Acoustic Sound celebrating 40 years of great recordings in Chad Kasem. So it's going to be concerts, of tours, lectures, and roundtables, and a record show. And a whole lot of great bluesmen up there, too. Taj Mahal, Jimmy Vaughn, or rather. Mud Morganfield will be on hand, as will Marquis Knox and Bernard Allison. And also Jimmy D. Lane in the house tonight. So that's coming up. Acoustic Sound's 40th anniversary celebration on October the 15th through the 18th. And more information is available at the homepage at Analog Productions. Set of deep blues now, with starting off with John Primer and Bob Cortori from the compact disc Knocking Around the Blues. Here's Blues and Lonesome.

the shack. Lord, my only worldly possession is a raggedy old 11-foot cotton sack. I wake up every night around midnight

Mose Allison recorded for the Prestige label, If You Live. Mercy D. Walton, the great Texas blues pianist, One Room Country Shack, and John Primer, along with Bob Cortori. We heard Blue and Lonesome starting that set off. A blues ballad right here at the Fish Fry. I'm Chuck Haddock, here with you every Friday and Saturday night from 8 until midnight, serving up the finest in blues soul, rhythm and blues, jump and jive, and zydeco. Right here on KCUR 89.3, a service of the University of Missouri, Kansas City. And coming up tonight at midnight is Tiny Desk Radio with a celebration of Latin heritage with an encore broadcast tomorrow night at 7 o'clock. And, well, tonight's menu is available on the Fish Fry homepage. You can follow along as we serve it hot right up until the midnight hour at kcur.org. A set of soul blues now with Johnny Drummer, great vocalist and drummer, from the Unleaded Blues album on the Earwig label from a number of years back. Here's Johnny Drummer with How Many Times?

So great James Carr pouring water on a drowning man. Bad Influence, the title track from Robert Cray's High Tone recording. And Johnny Drummer with How Many Times started that set off. Stick around for some naughty and nice ballads. Also, some dance faves with Bill Doggett and the Dominoes. New blues from Danielle Nicole. Also coming up a little bit later on, we'll hear from Dustin Arbuckle and the Damnations, time permitting, as we move on up to the midnight hour here at the Fish Fry. Memphis Rhythm and Blues now from Jad Tariq. Interesting new recording from the compact disc Precious Company on the Mojo label. Here's Jad Tariq with I Want a Mean Woman.

clowns in town. I got a dollar and a quarter and I'm just Rand the Clown. But don't let nobody play me cheap. I got 50 cents more that I'm going.

Mr. Blues, Wynonie Harris with Good Rockin' Tonight. Louis Jordan and his Timpani Fives are co-pilot Friday and Saturday nights here at the Fish Fry. Let the good times roll. And Jad Tariq, new rhythm and blues out of Memphis on the Mo Mojo label. I Want a Mean Woman. Smells like a fish fry to me. Mean women and good times here at the Fish Fry on KCUR 89.3 KCUR.org. I'm Chuck Haddock, and having a ball tonight. Good to have your company, and thanks for stopping by. Here's a set to move us up to the top of the hour. Naughty and Nice set with Barbara Rosine. Easy come, easy go.

0: Maria Muldaur, Tricks Ain't Walkin' from the compact disc Sweet Lovin' Old Soul. Ricky Lee Jones, Easy Money, and Barbara Rosine, Being Naughty and Nice with Easy Come, Easy Go. Wild Women Blues here at Fish Fry on KCUR. HD Kansas City Public Media. This week on Tiny Desk Radio, celebration of Latin heritage. And that's Tiny Desk Radio coming up tonight at midnight, right after the Fish Fry, with an encore broadcast tomorrow evening at 7 o'clock. 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Stop by the Fish Fry homepage, and, well, it's right there. And also, you know, I'll be back here again tomorrow night at 8 o'clock with your second helping, and certainly hope to see you then. Stay tuned for new blues from Danielle Nicole from her new release, Fireflies. We'll hear the title track. Also in the mix, Eric Bird, Ray Charles, Charlie Rich with some soulful blues, and some dance grooves coming up a little bit later on with King Curtis, Joe Tex, and we're going to wrap things up around midnight or so with Dustin Arbuckle and the Damnations, time permitting. Here's Rod Piazza and the Mighty Flyers now from Beyond the Source. Easy, baby.
1: Easy, baby.

Billy Ward and the Dominoes, That's What You're Doing to Me, recorded for the King label. And Billy Ward didn't perform with the group. He was the group's manager, but he gave himself top billing. Bill Doggett with a rare vocal version of Honky Tonk. And Rod Piazza and the Mighty Flyers, some West Coast jump. Easy Baby starting that set off. Stick around for some soulful blues from Ray Charles, Eric Byrd, and Charlie Rich. Also in some soulful grooves, and time permitting, working some new blues from Dustin Arbuckle and the Damnations. As the Fish Fry continues, you'll find us at 89.3 on your FM dial in the Kansas City metropolitan area. Also online and your other streaming devices at kcur.org. New blues now from Danielle Nicole. Really an outstanding new release on the 40 Below record label. This is from 2026. It's hot off the press. Here's the title track from Fireflies, Kansas City's own Danielle Nicole.

Susan Tedeschi from the Compact Disc, her debut recording, Just Won't Burn, Angel from Montgomery. Miss Peaches, Etta James, Sugar on the Floor, and a brand new one from Danielle Nicole. We heard the title track from her new release, Fireflies, starting that set off. Stick around for some soulful grooves as we move on up to the midnight hour here at the Fish Fry on KCUR 89.3, a service of the University of Missouri, Kansas City. And coming up at midnight, well, it's Tiny Desk Radio celebrating Latin heritage. And then with an encore broadcast tomorrow night at 7 o'clock. Back to the music now with, I guess you'd have to call this some soulful blues. Here's Eric Byrd paying tribute to Ray Charles from a number of years back. Don't Let the Sun Catch You Crying.

The old Silver Fox, his bad self, Charlie Rich, from his final recording, Pictures and Paintings, Am I Blue? Ray Charles with his big hit, Crying Time. And Ray, of course, crossed over to the country charts on numerous occasions, had a real big hit with that one. Eric Bird paying tribute to Uncle Ray with Don't Let the Sun Catch You Crying. A little crying in your beer music here at the Fish Fry, 89.3kcur.org. I'm Chuck Haddock. Sure is nice to be here with you this evening. Thanks for stopping by. Reuben Wilson at the Hammond B3 now from the compact disc Blue Breakbeats. Here's Reuben Wilson with Orange Peel.

Today's special is Memphis Soul Stew. We sell so much of this, people wonder what we put in it. We're gonna tell you right now. Give me about a half a teacup of bass.

0: they doing all right.
1: Joe Tex with his big hit, Show Me. King Curtis, man, with a healthy heaping serving of Memphis Soul Stew. And Reuben Wilson at the Hammond B3 with Orange Peel that started that set off. You've been listening to The Fish Fry on KCUR HD Kansas City Public Media. I'm Chuck Haddock. I'm going to be back here again tomorrow night at 8 o'clock with your second helping. I hope to see you then. Until then, as always, keep your lamp trimmed and burning. Be sure and stay tuned for Tiny Desk Radio coming up right after the midnight hour. Thanks once again for stopping by. Good night.

0: Hi, I'm Victor, a fourth grader at Silver City Elementary. 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
1: Dale Willman. Leaders of the world's most advanced economies, the G7, say they'll coordinate to release 100 million barrels of crude oil over the next 4 months. The deal includes a substantial release of diesel fuel within the first 20 days. It's an effort to stabilize prices and ensure supply. As NPR's Eleanor Beardsley reports, French President Emmanuel Macron called the G7 meeting after pressure from the Trump administration.
2: President Trump had threatened to stop exports of U.S. diesel entirely in an attempt to lower U.S. prices ahead of the midterm elections. French President Emmanuel Macron has previously said such a move would be a catastrophe. European governments are also under huge pressure from their populations as the price of gas and diesel skyrockets. The G7 leaders said they agreed on the coordinated measures that would help stabilize energy supplies, shield households and businesses from price shocks, and strengthen the long-term resilience of global energy systems. Eleanor Beardsley, NPR News, Paris.
1: The Labor Department said Friday that employers slowed their job hiring last month, adding just 29,000 jobs. That was fewer than economists had expected and a slowdown from August's rate of 133,000. Gus Fauché is the chief economist for the PNC Financial Group. He says the news is actually a good thing for the economy.
3: The reason it rose is because we had more people looking for work over the month. That's actually a good sign. We've seen fewer people looking for work in recent months, in part because of restrictions on immigration. But if we see more people entering the labor force, more people looking for work, that means they're encouraged by the job market.
1: New York Democratic Governor Kathy Hochul says she wants answers about why an alleged rape case at Cornell University wasn't fully investigated. NPR's Brian Mann has more.
4: Hochul says she's troubled by the behavior of university leaders, campus police, and a local prosecutor who dropped the investigation 2 years ago after seeing only a partial transcript of the woman's allegations.
5: I will not allow anyone to sweep this case under the rug.
4: Letitia James, the state attorney general, will now take over the criminal probe. Hochul says she'll also push to close a loophole in state law that makes it harder to prosecute sex crimes when the victim has been drinking or using drugs.
5: Voluntary intoxication is not a license for sexual assault or gang rape, period.
4: Cornell University has also agreed to Hochul's demand that an outside counsel review the school's handling of the case. Brian Mann, NPR News, Ithaca, New York.
1: Russian attacks on Ukraine have forced the partial closing of three of the six bridges over the Dnipro River in the capital of Kyiv. The closings have caused major traffic jams in the city. It appears to be an escalation in Russia's attacks, which has usually focused on apartment blocks, gas stations, data centers, and energy infrastructure. This is NPR News. Krista Pike was unconscious for hours after her failed execution in Tennessee Wednesday. That's according to her attorneys, who said in a court filing Friday that hospital staff were trying to save her life by clearing her system of the drug used for the execution attempt. The attorneys say they believe problems with the IV lines caused the drug to flow into her body rather than her bloodstream. Much of Southern California is under an extreme heat warning at this hour. Downtown Los Angeles hit 102 degrees on Friday, breaking a previous record for the day in 1955. As LEU of member station LAist reports, forecasters say the heat wave could last for a week or longer.
6: Temperatures are expected to be in the mid-90s to mid-100s in greater Los Angeles, even in coastal areas. Ryan Cattell is a meteorologist with the National Weather Service. He says it's likely the heat wave will extend into the second week of October.
7: Unfortunately, you don't really see an end to it as far as we can tell. And that's probably the biggest thing we want to highlight, is that while we have had hotter events this season already, this one might be the longest lasting.
6: Cattell says with the heat comes the high risk of fire. Southern California Edison says thousands of customers are under consideration for power shutoffs to reduce the risk of electrical equipment sparking a fire. For NPR News, I'm LEU in Los Angeles.
1: Former Dallas Cowboys quarterback Tony Romo has been forced out at CBS Sports. He's been the lead game analyst for CBS's NFL coverage since 2017. He had been under suspension for the past month after pleading no contest to charges of operating a vehicle while intoxicated. He was arrested in July in Wisconsin. I'm Dale Willman, NPR News.
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0: That's right, Ana. Now, we've been covering Latin music at the Tiny Desk for a long time, but what you and Felix and the rest of the team have been doing since 2021, the El Tiny Takeover, has been nothing short of remarkable. Like, the canvas that you guys have painted on, you literally are doing it for the culture, and it's just been amazing to watch.
9: It's been a crazy 5 years, Bobby, of doing this takeover from September 15th to October 15th to celebrate Latin Music Month.
0: Yes.
9: We're going to hear from La Caballota herself, Ivy Queen, later, and the Colombian vallenato pioneer Carlos Vives. But first, the Mexican-American band Yaritza y Su Esencia.
0: Now, Yaritza y Su Esencia is made up of a trio of siblings from Yakima Valley, Washington. They were under a little bit of heat when you brought them to the desk, right?
9: So, not yet, exactly. There's always been a tension between those born in Mexico and those born in the United States with Mexican heritage. As we say often on All Latino Identity, it's really complicated. So, before the siblings arrived at the Tiny Desk, they did make public comments about not hating, but also not necessarily liking certain aspects of Mexican culture, like the food. After they played their Tiny Desk, the band became subjects of a lot of criticism coming from Mexico, accusing them of disrespecting Mexican culture.
0: And Ana, I know you and Felix Contreras dove a little bit deeper into this during an episode of Alt Latino. You even followed the band from Washington State to a music festival in Mexico. Now, here's what Felix had to say.
10: Let's take a step back for a moment and think this through. A lot of the anger online seemed to be centered on the idea that these American artists were using Mexican music to earn popularity and money from Mexican people. The idea that these same artists would then publicly degrade Mexican culture felt wrong, even exploitative. As we learned over the course of our time dealing with the siblings, that was not their intent.
9: Now, Bobby, like I said earlier, identity is a really tricky thing. The siblings, they make this style of regional Mexican music called sireño, and a lot of the people complaining in Mexico felt as though they didn't really have a right to perform what they consider this very integral and deeply important style of Mexican music. Now, something that Felix and I have discovered in reporting a lot of these stories on Alt Latino is that different people have different relationships to this style of music. Now, the beauty of showing what we're about to show you on the Tiny Desk is that clearly there is a piece of this that is really important to the siblings. They have a legacy to represent and a relationship to this music that maybe isn't obvious to everyone without hearing and seeing the music like we can at the Tiny Desk. So without further ado, let's hear a little bit of the music that they played. Here's Yaritza y Su Esencia at the Tiny Desk.

也是。Thank you. Thank you guys very much. This next song, we are Yarita Socencia. We are all siblings. This other song is called Déjalo Ir. This was also another song that I wrote when I was 13. So let's get it.

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1: La que sigue es una canción que hicimos con el convita Edgar Barrera. Saluditos a él. 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

0: Do you hear it, Bobby? The soul?
1: Yes. Coming from such young people, it's incredible.
0: That was Yaritza y Su Esencia at the Tiny Desk in 2023. They performed Soy el Único and Déjalo Ir. And we're hearing a little of No Se Puede Decir Adiós.
1: Ana, you produced that Tiny Desk, and Josh Rogerson, he was the audio engineer.
0: More from El Tiny with Evie Queen after the break.
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1: 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I'm Bobby Carter.
0: And I'm Ana Maria Sayre. We continue our celebration of Latin heritage with some artists we featured from our El Tiny takeovers of the desk.
1: We'll hear from Carlos Vives a little later, but right now, the queen of reggaeton is up next.
0: Yes, Bobby. Also, great pronunciation on reggaeton.
1: Thank you.
0: Evie Queen built up her rep, voice, and following as a rapper and singer many years before her Tiny Desk. And let's just say right now, before we get any further into it, her show, a warning, these songs do have sexual references.
1: But also, you're going to get some, what I describe as just like powerful elegance, right? Like, we shot
0: Absolutely.
1: This show at night, we stripped it
0: mm-hmm.
1: back. Well, you're going to love it.
0: I love that descriptor of Evie Queen as elegance because, for context, she's an Afro-Latina who revolutionized the genre reggaeton and Puerto Rican music generally. For those listeners who don't know much about reggaeton, this is a style of music that's based on the dembow beat from Panama. That beat reached Puerto Rico pretty immediately, and on the island, reggaeton quickly became a popular style of music dominated by almost exclusively male artists.
1: Yeah, and I always draw the parallels to like an Evie Queen to like a Salt-N-Pepa or an MC Light, where they really had to go above and beyond to be on par with those guys. But when they did, they made such an impression. And it made no difference. They were right up there and she just pioneered the genre.
0: Absolutely, Bobby. For Evie Queen, growing up in a small town in Puerto Rico, she had these role models like Celia Cruz and Missy Elliott. But in high school, she started to love hip hop. She didn't have quite the right model because, well, it didn't exist yet for her. When she started out as a performer, she was kind of shy. But in rap battles, she had a lot to say. Over time, she crafted this persona who refused to let men exploit her as a sexual object. Evie Queen not only asserted her power in her music, but also in her looks. She dressed in an explicitly more sexual way because it was her choice. Her power has always been subversion through owning her sexuality. Yo Quiero Bailar is her signature.

0: She says in the song, I want to dance with you, I want to sweat with you, but it does not mean I want to go to bed with you. She knew that this song was something she had to play at the Tiny Desk. I did too, believe me. So when we had conversations about her Tiny Desk initially, this song was always on the set list. But the thing that was really different, Bobby, is instead of the beats we hear in her studio track, she surprised everyone, including me when she first told me, that she wanted to play Yo Quiero Bailar without the dembow beat, Bobby, but instead over a string quartet.
1: All right, Ana, let's hear it. And I got questions on the other side. Here's Evie Queen at the Tiny Desk.
2: Y dice, 1, 2, 3, let's go! Señoras y señores, bienvenidos al Tiny Desk. You hear? Agarren a su pareja. Porque lo que viene...

0: Now, Anna, in hindsight, after the show was a resounding success, we can all say, oh, this was brilliant, such a great idea. But let's be honest. What did you think of these songs with strings from the beginning?
1: You know, Bobby, with any other artist, I would have been really concerned, maybe ask for some more proof that this is going to work. But with Evie Queen, I mean, it had to work. I knew it would work. Everyone leading up to it, when they saw it, kept like, this was like the never, like the question on repeat. It was like, but she's really going to come in and there's no drum kit. And I was like, it's Evie Queen. It's Evie Queen. If anyone can do it over strings, it's Evie Queen. And she did.
0: All right, Anna, what are we going to hear next from Evie Queen?
1: We're going to hear a couple of her other hits that have always insisted on doing things her way. It's kind of like hearing versions of all these classic reggaeton hits where the man is saying X, Y, and Z about women. She reverses that script every single time. So we're going to hear Reza Por Mi, La Vida Es Así, Menor Que Yo, ¿En qué fallamos?
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0: 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She was only half kidding.
1: Oh my God, girl, I was going through it.
0: In this next song, she points out that women get judged on their looks, their hair, their skin,

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0: Qué rápido aprenden.
1: That was the queen of reggaeton at the tiny desk, Evie Queen.
2: Anna, you produced that show. 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
1: No, I'm learning this for the first time.
2: Of course you produced that show. And Neil Tivault was the recording and mixing engineer.
1: After the break, Colombia's best known artist, Carlos Vives, closes at this hour of Takeover by El Tiny. 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
2: And we are back. 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I am Bobby Carter.
1: And I'm Ana Maria Sayer, and we're going to finish off this hour with an absolute icon of Colombian music, Carlos Vives.
2: All right, Ana, first just give us a quick rundown. Who is Carlos Vives?
1: Okay, so I don't even know what an appropriate comparison is for Latin America, Carlos Vives is. But he is like one of the guys, you know? Like there's like five guys, five people, five artists that have defined everything. He's one of those.
2: Wow.
1: So he first started as a telenovela actor in the early 80s. Then he began his music career. First album came out, Por Fuera y Por Dentro, in 1986. By the early 90s, he was a household name through both acting and music. I mean, talk to any one of your Latin American family members. Bobby, I'm sure you have tons.
2: Plenty.
1: And they all know Carlos Vives. He helped popularize vallenato, which is like integral campo Colombian heart music. And he made it literally pop music. So in 1995, we get to his landmark album, La Tierra del Olvido.

0: And this album is exactly why we wanted to have him at the desk this summer, because he was celebrating 30 years since it was released.
1: Exactly. He played really incredible renditions of some of the songs from the album, which we will hear in just a second. And Vives actually sat down with my amazing colleague, Felix Contreras, after the Tiny Desk and talked about what the album meant for him and for Colombia at the time. Here's a little bit of that chat.
2: Para mí, La Tierra del Olvido era como descubrir quiénes éramos, quién era nuestra familia.
1: Carlos is basically telling us here that Colombia, as a whole, discovered who they were and who their family was through this music.
2: Algo que era nuestro, pero que no solamente formaba parte como del pasado, de las músicas de antes.
1: Now, this was music that was an old style that they were bringing to new generations. And it wasn't like they were just doing old music. They considered it like the rock of the time. They were pulling from Colombia's rich diversity. And this album, for the first time, put a lot of that diversity to the forefront.
0: Now, Ana, sometimes you can get bands that barely fit behind that desk. They spill out all over the sides. We try to fit you, like I said earlier, you. They spill out all over the sides. And this was one of those many, many times. Talk a little about this wall of sound that Carlos brought with him.
1: Yes, there were 12 musicians behind the desk, some of whom have been playing with Carlos for literally decades. And a lot of this instrumentation is really important. I would argue that there's a story with each piece of this set. If you listen, you hear a flute-like instrument called a gaita. That's an indigenous instrument predating the arrival of Europeans and Africans to Colombia. Mm. You'll also hear percussion from an alegre drum. That is one of my favorite drums because it literally translates to happy drum. It's a drum used in traditional cumbias, and it actually got its origins on the west coast of Africa. It's a huge part of how we draw direct musical lineage to the African continent from Latin America. And it's been often associated with the Caribbean coast of Colombia. So obviously, Vives and his band are deliberately invoking really specific sounds from the folkloric traditions and communities from across Colombia.
0: All right, so let's hear it. Here's Carlos Vives at the Tiny Desk, starting with the track La Cachuca Pacana.

Carlos Vives singing Cachuca Bacana at the Tiny Desk. This next one has been called one of his many love letters to Colombia, the land of oblivion, La Tierra Olvido.

0: Sheesh.
1: The energy in that room, Bobby.
0: Oh, my God.
1: That was Carlos Vives at the Tiny Desk. We just heard La Tierra del Olvido, and they started with La Cachuca Bacana. And, Bobby, how many times have we had an encore at the Tiny Desk?
0: Not many, but when we do, we do.
1: When Vives and his band finished playing, the crowd went loco. Honestly, loco. So they gave us one more to go out on. This is Fruta Fresca, my personal favorite.

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2: 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Stay with us. Climate One is next. It's 51 degrees in Kansas City. Today's high near 75 and sunny skies for this Saturday.
3: This is Climate One. New York City faces increasing risks from rising sea levels, extreme heat, storm surges, and affordability challenges.
4: The climate crisis and the cost of living crisis are really interconnected, and the kinds of solutions that we're bringing forward need to address both of those at the same time.
3: Close to half of New York City residents faced utility debt in the past 5 years, so aid programs need to be more accessible.
5: If people need a new HVAC system, a new roof, a new solar panel, they can easily access that stuff in their regular life instead of having to go and pay for childcare to fill out an application.
3: And like everywhere in the country, one important strategy is not facing the climate crisis alone.
6: Getting to know one's neighbors and the people we live around, because those are the people we can check on or can check on us.
3: How can cities be green and affordable? Up next on Climate One.
7: Live from NPR News in Washington, I'm Windsor Johnston. There are new details in the investigation of the mid-air attack aboard a commercial plane from Dubai to Tel Aviv earlier this week. The United Arab Emirates, which is leading the probe, has deemed the incident an attempted terrorist attack. NPR's Kat Lonsdorf reports from Tel Aviv.
8: Investigators in the UAE announced that the Fly Dubai co-pilot who carried out the attack mid-flight assaulted the captain of the plane using what's called a crash axe, a lightweight emergency tool stored in the cockpit to break through panels or jam doors in the event of a crash. Investigators said the attacker then tried to seize control of the plane's flight mechanisms. The plane had 174 people on board, many of whom are Israeli. Israeli officials had already deemed it an attempted terrorist attack. Emirati investigators have now agreed. Both the pilot and co-pilot are alive and being questioned, and the investigation is ongoing. Israel has said the attacker is from Oman, although that has yet to be confirmed by Emirati, Saudi, or Omani officials. Kat Lonsdorf, NPR News, Tel Aviv.
7: President Trump made a campaign stop in Mobile, Alabama last night, rallying supporters ahead of next month's midterm elections. He told the crowd prices would fall once the war in Iran ends, which he said would probably happen after the election. Outside the rally, Democrat George Willock blamed Trump for higher costs.
9: Food prices are up. Anything you order is more expensive, largely because the price of diesel has been driven up.
7: Trump supporter Patrick Burge says he's willing to pay more if it means keeping his family safe.
10: The way I see it, at the end of the day, if I got to pay a little more, you know, a couple dollars extra here and there in order for my kids to be safe in the future, to make sure Iran isn't nuclear or anything like that, then I'm okay with that.
7: Trump takes his midterm campaign swing into more competitive territory today with a stop in Ohio. Mental health counselors are warning about the risks of prediction market sites. As NPR's Bobby Allen reports, clinicians say problem gamblers are relapsing with apps like Kalshi and Polymarket.
11: Prediction market sites are surging. Kalshi's data shows the $60 billion bet on the platform last month was up 2,000% from 2025. But unlike online sports books like FanDuel and DraftKings, prediction markets do not honor so-called self-exclusion registries. These are lists maintained by states that automatically ban gambling addicts from using betting sites. Mental health experts say it is a loophole that many bettors are falling into after coming across Polymarket or Kalshi's ubiquitous ads. Kalshi, in a statement, says it invests in responsible trading, including its own self-exclusion list. But state officials say as long as Kalshi and Polymarket stay unlicensed by states, there are fewer consumer protections. Bobby Allen, NPR News.
7: This is NPR News in Washington. New York Attorney General Letitia James has been appointed to lead a renewed criminal investigation into an alleged sexual assault at Cornell University. The school says it supports the appointment and has committed to an independent review of its handling of the case. A former student is suing the university and seven former students, alleging she was drugged and repeatedly raped at her frat house in 2024. The Food and Drug Administration has closed its investigation into this year's Cyclospora outbreak, the largest on record in the U.S. NPR's Matt Bloom reports the agency made the announcement in an update on its website Friday.
0: In the update, the FDA confirmed its inspectors found the parasite in two places in Mexico. A drainage ditch at an iceberg lettuce farm used as an independent grower for Taylor Farms, and inside a wastewater tank at their processing facility. It remains unclear exactly how the contamination took place, but the agency says the evidence supports a strong link between the lettuce and nearly 13,000 cases of cyclosporiasis across the U.S. this year. Taylor Farms blamed the contamination on an independent grower it says is no longer a part of its supply chain. The FDA says it'll now continue some response activities to help prevent future outbreaks. Matt Bloom, NPR News.
7: CBS and former NFL quarterback Tony Romo have parted ways. His departure comes after his July arrest in Wisconsin on suspicion of driving while intoxicated. This is NPR News.
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13: I'm Mariana Brocious.
3: I'm Kusha Navadar.
13: And this is Climate One. Hey, Kusha, I hear you got a new side gig as a late night host.
3: Yes, but it was a one night engagement.
13: Okay, but still, it was during New York Climate Week, no less.
3: Yeah, that's right. We teamed up with our friends at GRIST for a live Climate One event.
13: And if you're not already a reader, GRIST is a nonprofit, independent media organization dedicated to reporting on climate change. They do great work.
3: They sure do. And the idea for the event was make it feel like a climate talk show. Me behind a desk, guests on the couch, or I guess given what we had on hand, some very nice chairs, and of course, a live audience.
13: Yeah, so how did it go?
3: Well, Ariana, the room was laughing. We tackled big ideas, and someone besides me made a reference to Batman. So by every important measure, it was a success.
13: And the topic of the talk show was a big one for New Yorkers.
3: Yeah, living in New York City, we see flooded basements, sweltering subway platforms, and lately, I gotta say, sky-high utility bills.
13: So how do you make one of the most expensive cities in the country greener and affordable?
3: My first two guests were Jake Biddle. He's a staff writer at GRIST who covers climate change, energy, and natural disasters. And Daphne Rose Sanchez, founder and executive director of Kinetics Communities Consulting, or KC3. They help people access things like clean energy and building upgrades.
13: And you opened the show by talking about New York's state climate goals, which had been some of the most ambitious in the nation.
3: Yeah, ambitious is a good word to describe it. New York had a legally binding goal of cutting emissions 40% by 2030. And Governor Kathy Hochul recently pushed that deadline back 10 years and raised the target to 60%. She said the original timeline would drive up costs for New Yorkers. And I asked Jake whether he thought that was the right call.
14: I mean, that's a really, really tough question. I mean, we set this goal in 2019, and it was, I think, the most ambitious climate goal in the country, and it's legally binding, right? So the state has to do it. And so, you know, they're looking at this now. I mean, there's a whole bunch of reasons for this, like offshore wind took much longer, is much more expensive to build. Electric vehicles, like the take-up of those has been much slower than anticipated. It really doesn't look like the state had a clear path to meet this goal by 2030, right? So it's a legally binding goal that's pretty much more or less impossible to meet without some extreme measures, right? Like what she was talking about was like some kind of gasoline tax that'd be really high, or maybe like a tax on household energy consumption. So there's a lot of bad blood and animus about the way the governor handled it. The legislature doesn't feel like they might had much say in the matter. But I think that like this sort of shows where we're at with climate policy, where like, you know, it's like the Dark Knight, where he's like, what happens when an unstoppable force meets an immovable object? What happens?
15: The Batman movie with the Joker you're referring
14: to? Yeah, yeah.
15: That's like a great reference.
14: Like, what happens when you have a, you have to meet this target under the law, and that she could, she was being sued over this, but you, you know, you can't change the economy by flipping a switch, right?
15: Totally.
14: So then what do you do?
15: But it does.
14: I'm not going to say whether it was a good idea or not.
15: Okay, fair enough. So then, Daphne, I'm going to ask you a version of that. How setting goals to me at the policy level is often super cerebral and easy to get lost in the numbers, but these are things that affect folks that are just trying to pay their utility bills every month, right? How does changing those goals actually impact folks like you and me, folks just living in New York City?
5: Yeah, I think changing those goals minimizes the urgency of the work that needs to happen today. When the CLCPA passed in 2019, there was a huge momentum of climate folks, of tech folks, of engineering folks pushing and saying, we need climate solutions that are comprehensive. And special shout out to a lot of the advocates, like they wanted to ensure that at a minimum 30 to 40% goes into disadvantaged communities. When she pushed back that goal, it basically says like people's lives are not as critically, you know, as necessary to figure out how to solve for the affordability today. Mm. We can solve for it tomorrow. But that's the fundamental issue that I've always seen with these types of policies. I recall that people were talking about, you know, at the federal level, landscape is not the same. And that's why. But again, the legislation was passed before the Inflation Reduction Act existed. It was passed before the Greenhouse Gas Reduction Fund. And so to me, seeing how much the advocates, folks like NY Renews and Climate Works for All, we're talking about cap and invest, we're talking about build public renewables, we're talking about the gap fund, we're talking about all these other ways to get us to goal, and none of it was taken as seriously. Like, it's just unacceptable.
15: So let's talk about how you see it in your work, what the piece is that's missing, because Daphne, you work with everyone from individuals in their homes that are trying to pay their utility bills to those policy advocates that you're talking about, to the policymakers themselves that are just trying to figure out how to keep the state's budget afloat. So what do you feel like is missing in the conversation about affordability and climate between all these stakeholders? What's missing and how is that limiting us?
5: I think that what's missing is really just like the humane element of program and policy design. A lot of the work that we do, and I was in a conversation yesterday at WEACT, and I was talking about how there's advocacy folk, there's academics, there's policy, and there's implementation. The folks that are in the advocacy space are the ones really putting together, crafting legislation and policy to ensure that communities have what they need to live every day, right? And the academics are doing all the research to make sure that there's data to back up those policies. Once a legislation is passed, it goes into the implementation. And so an implementation world has like these large corporations that have been doing government contracts for a very long time. And their mandate is to get, you know, the work completed as quickly as possible. But what does that mean to the average New Yorker is that, well, if you don't work what's considered regular 9-to-5 job, or if you have, you know, a large household and you're not available between the hours of 1 and 3 or 9 and 10, then you just don't, you don't qualify for those programs because you don't have the luxury of time or the luxury to go to Midtown Manhattan in order to like fill out an application. And so KC3, which is the organization I work at, I joked around yesterday, we're like the nasty gum that you step on the sidewalk.
15: Oh, wonderful.
5: Because we wind up like...
15: Because it's stuck to your sheet. Can't exactly. Get rid of it. Can't get rid of us.
5: Yeah.
15: That's a very New York reference. I think we've all stepped in things much worse than gum in the shoes, but sure, let's go with that.
5: We're gum on your shoe, right? Like, we want to make sure that you understand as these programs are being designed, like, is language accessible? Are you asking for too much information? Can we do it in a way that's more humane? Are there contractors that are in the community so that if people need a new HVAC system, a new roof, a new solar panel, they're looking for workforce, they can easily access that stuff in their regular life instead of having to go and pay for childcare to fill out an application that they might not know they'll get the support.
15: What I hear you saying is that the way that the policy might approach it is very much one size fits all, but the actual blocking and tackling of qualifying and finding out about it doesn't work for everyone who has different lifestyles.
5: Correct.
15: And KC3, at least it sounds like the gum on the shoe is finding those folks who might slip through the cracks. So Jake, I want to ask you, because you report so much on a national level and also on a federal level, so you get to see how it's happening all across the country in a certain sense. When you hear Daphne talk about what's missing with those cracks, does it resonate for you? Are there other things that you think are missing in the conversation?
14: Yeah, 100%. I mean, I think that like what we're experiencing now, and I think New York's a perfect example, is just like how much, you know, momentum, energy, and sort of sustained attention you need in order to do this sort of like, you know, I mean, Daphne's work is literally about gut renovating, you know, buildings to make them. We're kind of gut renovating like the state economy here. And like a perfect example is like, you know, we have these peaker plants in New York. They're gas plants. Some of them are oil fired. They're very, very dirty. We only run them when, you know, we really, really need to. The advocates are trying to shut them down forever. And the state grid operator, you know, says, okay, well, we need a certain amount of electricity, you know, available before we shut them down. Okay, so we brought all this power in from Quebec via this transmission line. Okay, well, Quebec's very dry right now, so the hydropower reservoir is very low. We actually don't get much electricity from that transmission line that was built, you know, at least so far. It only opened a couple months ago. Offshore wind, great, we're going to get a bunch from that, but now Trump sort of stopped the permits, so we don't have as much of that as we thought. We're just, you know, we're pushing out the retirement date for these peakers over and over and over again. Now it looks like, you know, 20, 30 years later, it's kind of like a big picture metaphor for some of the stuff that Daphne has worked on. Okay, you want to get a household off a gas boiler. That's different for every house, different in every neighborhood. It's just really, really hard. And like, I think New York is sort of like ground zero for that right now.
15: Well, then this is for both of you. Are there initiatives to improve climate resiliency, even if it's not necessarily rejiggering the entire economy of the state? Are there things that excite you? I mean, Jake, you and I were talking earlier about some things happening down near Battery Park and on the east side that you thought were particularly cool, right?
14: Yeah, I mean, I think the city has been trying since Sandy to, you know, retrofit and armor the Lower East Side against sea level rise. And they did that because it's like there's a ton of low income housing there. It's really, really vulnerable to flooding. We have this new system that's finally deployable, right? It's like you can flip up these flood walls. And this is the kind of stuff that like no city had ever really tried to do before Sandy. And a huge amount of money came in from the federal government. And the city raised a bunch too. Now we have this technology. It's like amazing. You know, you roll these things out. Hopefully you never have to try to use it, but like, you know, you watch them building. I've never seen anything like this.
15: You gone to see them
14: watch them build it? Cool. Yeah, it's cool. You know, there's just like the construction guys like flipping them up and rolling them back and forth. And it's like, it's just, you know, this is the kind of thing. It's a very constrained geography, right? The FDR, it's really hard to build stuff there. So we had to find a solution. Like we found one, we think, for that. So it's kind of inspiring.
15: Yeah. What's inspiring about it?
14: Well, I don't know. I mean, it's like this is an area where you would look at it and say, like, this is one of the most vulnerable geographies, you know, maybe in the country to sea level rise, just in terms of physical exposure. And there was no plan, you know, when Sandy hit, like no one knew how to protect, you know, so we have a lot of engineers, a lot of community members, people came together and said, this is what we think we need, man, you know, let's go build it. Right?
15: Yeah. How about you, Daphne? Are there projects that you're particularly excited about in the city, the affordability and climate?
5: Yeah, so I think one project I want to elevate really is after Hurricane Ida, we saw a lot of homeowners in Queens get completely impacted. They lost their heating system and it was really cold. And we were able to work with NHS of Queens and ICERTA to help them not put a like-for-like replacement. A lot of times programs are designed and if you have a natural disaster or something happens, you have to put in an oil or a gas furnace and boiler. And so we use this opportunity to say, hey, let's make sure you get like comprehensive support. NHS of Queens will give you like the social services that you're needing. And we're going to help you ensure that you get heat pumps so that moving forward, if there is another extreme rain event, because these are seniors and mixed status families, like we don't want you to suffer again. And the good thing about like putting heat pumps in your home is that you actually are moving your centralized heating systems from your basement to, you know, your ceiling or your roof or the side of your home. And what I really appreciated about that project is the opportunity to really fast forward an initiative that is both resilient and both efficient.
16: and also thinking about the health and safety of these seniors and these families. And so when we talk about, you know, climate resilience, we talk about extreme rain, we see the flooding in the street, right? And we're mindful of the flooding in the street, but there's also flooding in people's homes. And those also have a lot of different consequences.
15: Yeah, and I appreciate you bringing in the people-centered focus on it, because I think that's often the easiest thing to forget about when you start going to the policy level. So I appreciate you both. We'll have to leave it there for now. But thank you to Daphne Rose Sanchez and Jake Bill for your insights today and for answering those questions. That was tough. Thank you very much.
13: Coming up, how New York's chief climate officer thinks about making policy.
4: I am listening first and really trying to understand how New Yorkers go through their day and how climate change affects all of the aspects of their day and put people first in our decision making.
13: That's up next when Climate One continues.
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0: This is Climate One. I'm Kusha Navadar. In New York City, like a lot of other places, climate policy and affordability aren't separate problems. A building that floods or overheats isn't safe to live in, and someone who can't pay the electric bill may not be able to run the air conditioner during a deadly heat wave. So for the second part of our Climate Week talk show, I spoke to Louise Young, New York City's chief climate officer. She leads the mayor's Office of Climate and Environmental Justice, which works to protect New Yorkers from the threats of climate change and extreme weather, and reduce emissions and make buildings greener. I want you to think about these two goals. The one is making the city more affordable, and the other is making the city more sustainable. Have you found in your work that those two goals are mutually beneficial or more often at odds with each other?
1: I think that the climate crisis and the cost of living crisis are really interconnected, and the kinds of solutions that we're bringing forward need to address both of those at the same time. A building that floods, or that is overheated, or that is energy insufficient, is not affordable. And so these are some of the things that we're trying to look at together, because we know that climate change exacerbates existing inequalities in New York City.
0: Because for me, at least, it often feels like they're necessarily opposing, but it might actually be that they are self-reinforcing. And when you get to the point where it is too hard to keep going, it, you just don't have enough resources to address both. Am I thinking about that the right way?
1: I appreciate that way of thinking about it. Yeah. And I think, you know, when we are trying to, you know, commute to work in the morning, I want to make sure that your commute is safe. That's why we're investing in new green bus shelter designs. We just launched them in Brownsville to keep bus shelters cooler. And we found that they've reduced temperatures by 25 degrees. That's why we're also trying to cool down the subway platforms. If any of you have ridden the subway in July, you know that they feel like a sauna.
0: Yeah.
1: So we're doing a new study to look at geothermal energy, where we capture that waste heat from the subway platform, stored underground, and in the winter use that to heat a group of municipal buildings, including City Hall, around that station. When you go to work, I want to make sure that you're safe from extreme flooding and extreme heat. That's why we passed an executive order to safeguard worker protections during heat waves. When you go to school, I want to make sure you have a safe environment to learn. That's why we're electrifying public school buildings, putting solar on roofs, and making sure we have a conducive learning environment. And when you get home at the end of the day, I want to make sure that you're safe and comfortable and can enjoy time with your family or your pets. And that's why we're really focused on energy affordability, which is top of mind for so many New Yorkers. And all of these really speak to how climate and our economy and our affordability issues are really connected to each other.
0: Have you always thought about climate and affordability as being hand in hand? Or in your experience on your path, was it more that you were focused on climate and then you saw how much of an impact it had on affordability along the way?
1: That's an interesting question. I have really approached climate policy from the perspective of how different New Yorkers are experiencing and living the climate crisis.
0: Oh.
1: And so right now, affordability is such a critical issue for most New Yorkers, wanting to just get by and wanting to stay in our city. And so this has become top of mind as I've been going, you know, to meet people in the five boroughs. But the lived experience of people of the climate crisis is very different. Whether you, where
0: from
1: you
0: borough
1: live.
0: To borough, even.
1: You from borough to
0: from
1: borough,
0: yeah.
1: I mean, just take the Bronx. If you live near Pelham Bay, you probably live in a very nice tree-lined street with lots of shade in the summertime. Just a few miles away in the South Bronx, that's one of the neighborhoods with the highest asthma rates and the fewest street trees, and the heat differential there can be up to 20 degrees. And so even within one borough, there's so many different ways that people experience the climate crisis. So as I'm thinking about policymaking, I am listening first and really trying to understand how New Yorkers go through their day and how climate change affects all of the aspects of their day, and put people first in our decision making.
0: You recently hired Anel Hernandez as the city's public utility advocate.
1: Yeah.
0: Which I was very interested to learn about. Utilities are so complicated and they work differently and all across the country. What does a public utility advocate do?
1: I'm so excited that you asked me about that. New York is very expensive. And we are actually the sixth highest state in the country for utility costs. And so this is backed up by data too. That's why we appointed Anel Hernandez as our public utility advocate to really think about energy affordability, to champion the needs of New Yorkers in our utility rate cases and energy regulatory proceedings at the state. Some of this is very technical. Many of you may not know that when Con Edison or National Grid wants to set new utility rates, there's a whole process for that at the state level. And it is something that you can participate in, but it's very opaque, it's very technical, and it's very difficult because it takes so much resources, legal know-how, energy expertise. And so our office is really looking to bring the voices and needs of New Yorkers into that process to champion consumer protections. What are the rights that you have when it's really hot and you have utility debt? 42% of New Yorkers have faced utility debt in the last 5 years. That's an incredible amount.
0: 42% of New Yorkers have faced debt in the past 5 years from utility payments. Did I hear that right?
1: Yes.
0: Well, that's almost half of New Yorkers.
1: Yeah. And wow. This is something that many people struggle with, especially in those hot summer months when you are trying to decide whether you can put food on the table or run your air conditioning unit. That's an impossible choice I never want any New Yorker to make. So our public utility advocate is really championing the needs of New Yorkers for energy affordability, for consumer protections, making sure that we can get New Yorkers enrolled in the many energy assistance programs that we have at the state and through the utilities. So I'm really excited to be really tackling head on the cost of living crisis through energy bills.
0: What is kind of, I don't like asking questions like what's the highest priority or whatever, but what's the first mandate? Like, Anel, go do this or go figure this out, or what is some of the high priority ticket items in what just sounds like such a complex way of having one voice for all of us?
1: One of the things that we do as the Mayor's Office of Climate and Environmental Justice is represent the city in these energy regulatory proceedings at the federal and state level.
0: Where Con Ed is trying to decide.
1: It has a wide range of issues, actually. Okay, there's rate cases which set the rates, but there's also all sorts of issues. One of the big hot topics is data centers, of course, how that affects our energy bills and our energy demand. So a couple of the priorities for this portfolio are just making sure that we have a reliable and affordable grid. So there's a lot of comments that we put into the regulatory proceedings, and there's a lot of things that we do to champion those needs. And then really making sure that we can get New Yorkers into energy affordability programs so that you're not falling behind on your bill payments every month. There's a lot of near-term urgent needs that we have when we want to make sure that people can stay safe right now, but also plan into the future. Our energy grid is a very complicated infrastructure system, and to make it more resilient and greener, there's a lot of longer-term investments too. So I think part of our challenge is how we're taking care of these urgent near-term needs to keep people safe and able to live here, as well as planning into the future.
0: You mentioned electrifying street food vendors.
1: Yes.
0: That's Flushing Meadows, Corona Park, and Queens. Is that one of the urgent needs? Like that pilot program, is that addressing an urgent need?
1: Yeah, I mean, street vendors are one of the parts of unique, New York City streetscape. They
0: Absolutely.
1: Keep us fed, they add to our cultural vibrancy, and they are New York City's smallest businesses. So we've been working with the Street Vendor Project for a couple of years because most of our food carts are powered by diesel generators. That's not only loud and polluting, it's bad for people's health. And so we have electrified a number of street vendors in Flushing Meadows, Corona Park to battery cabinets. One of the vendors that we've been working with, William, has been vending in the park for over 50 years. And in the initial months of this pilot program, he has reported just feeling so much better about the quietness and the health that he, is now able to, afford with these new battery cabinets. So if we electrified all 20,000 street vendor food carts across the city, it would be the equivalent of taking 30,000 cars off the road each year.
0: Oh,
1: so
0: wow.
1: We're really excited for that kind of program that is really looking at people's unique experiences of the climate crisis.
0: Yeah. What does success in that pilot program look like? What are you measuring?
1: So what we're looking at in partnership with our friends at the fire department are how these batteries perform over different weather conditions and seasons, make sure that it works for the vendors themselves because we need to recharge them. And there's a new process that's different from refueling your diesel generator. So we want to make sure we understand how it works and that we can scale it effectively and then create clear permitting pathways for these kinds of batteries to exist all over. And there's another design that we're also piloting, which is a green roof. And it's made of native plants sourced right here in our region. And that can capture up to 16 gallons of stormwater and keep the bus shelter cooler. So what we're doing is testing those with heat sensors. We're working with partners, researchers, and young people from Brownsville to, you know, test how different bus riders like the experience. We have a QR code and some educational signage that explains what we're doing, and we're inviting feedback from Brownsville residents so that we can understand what's working, what people want to see, and how we might be able to expand that as we're investing in our bus network.
0: 16 gallons of storm water. That's hard for me to imagine, but I imagine that would help with flooding, like preventing flooding. That's the point there.
1: That I saw in the poll that someone wanted a spongier city.
0: Yeah, well, it's a spongier
1: city.
0: So let
1: me talk about that a little bit. So, you know, New York is
0: a spongier city.
1: New York is famously a concrete jungle, and we love our many buildings that keep us housed. One of the challenges with a concrete jungle is that water just pools into low-lying places and there's nowhere for it to go.
0: Yeah.
1: So a spongier city to us looks like new porous pavements, new rain gardens, and new spaces that can absorb that water and prevent it from flooding into your basement, onto the subway stations, into our streets. And it really helps to manage the heavier rainstorms that we're now seeing that are our new normal.
0: Yeah, where I'm really interested in this natural approach. Where could I see it? Is it in Brownsville? Or?
1: There are so many places across the city, actually. So I live in Kensington, Brooklyn, which is south of Prospect Park, and there's new porous pavement that got put in on my street. And they don't really look like much when you walk by them. You might not notice them, but if you keep your eye close to the ground, you'll see that it's a different kind of pavement that allows water to seep in, and it captures that and prevents it from flooding. You might also notice in your neighborhood bioswales or rain gardens. These are little planters along the sidewalks that are meant to absorb water with different kinds of plants. And we're also making investments into our sewer system. One of the coolest parts of our effort to make a spongier city is that we're also being very creative with space. We know that New York City space and real estate is a premium. In Jamaica houses in Queens, we've installed our first what we call a cloudburst project for these really big, intense flash flooding events that we get. And this project actually takes a basketball court and puts a stormwater tank underneath it and has porous pavement on the basketball court.
0: So it's like recessed into the ground, kind of?
1: So on a blue sky day, when it's sunny outside, you can play basketball here. And when it's raining outside, it doubles as stormwater capture. So this is the kind of creativity that we're really excited to bring across the five boroughs. So keep your eye open when you're walking down the street and you might see some of this infrastructure.
0: I got to ask, when you're walking through Kensington and you like see the porous pavement, or if you're like,
1: oh my gosh, I was like so excited. Yes. Okay. So this was, I actually called our videographer when it was getting, I saw it getting installed and I was kind of curious what was going on. So I asked the construction crew and they told me it was porous pavement. So I was really excited.
0: Wait, but were you like, you know, I did that.
1: No, I was just kind of curious as a New Yorker, you
0: know? Fair enough.
1: And then I called our videographer and I was like, we got to get B-roll of this. So yeah. I was very eager.
0: I mean, it's a big point of pride, right? Because it's changing the like infrastructure, I guess, of the city.
1: Videographer and I was like, we got to get B-roll of this. So yeah. I was very eager.

0: what makes something comfortable. You know, when you're walking down the street and it's sweltering hot and there's no tree in sight, you can really feel that compared to when you're walking down a tree-lined street with, you know, good open space. And that experience, even though you might not know exactly what the infrastructure is doing, you know the feeling of that. And that's what we're trying to do. We also, this past April, published our first ever urban forest plan to expand our tree canopy. Trees are on the front lines of climate change as our first line of defense. They capture stormwater, they keep us cool in the heat, and they also improve our mental health. And so we're really excited to be expanding trees equitably, especially in neighborhoods that tend to be hotter, that have faced more disinvestment from the government. And that's part of what makes an equitable, resilient, more sustainable city.
1: Well, that kind of touches on one of the like last two big topics that I wanted to talk about, which is heat. I feel like we have to talk about heat because it's been a big deal. Mayor Mamdani declared 3 heat emergencies this summer, even with city cooling centers, hundreds of people die because of extreme heat every year. And the city's own heat mortality report calls for 2 things that I wanted to point out. The first thing it calls for is expanding residential air conditioning. And then the second thing is lowering utility costs for low-income New Yorkers. Those are very difficult to implement citywide. So what's the strategy for accomplishing those 2 things?
0: Yeah, I'm so glad you mentioned the heat mortality report. Heat is the largest cause of death from natural disaster in New York and across the country. Over 500 New Yorkers die of heat-related causes each year. And that is especially acute for Black and Latino New Yorkers who face even higher rates. And so this is an equity issue. It's an issue of environmental racism. And that's why we're really trying to make sure that we can keep people safe. So about 90% of New Yorkers already have air conditioning. So there's really 10% that we're focused on to make sure that they can get access to cooling. And there's some programs that we're trying to enroll people in to get assistance for buying an AC unit. And we also worked with our partners in City Council to pass a bill that actually sets a maximum indoor temperature. It's not going into, we're figuring out the details of that.
1: Yeah,
0: so it'll
1: go
0: into effect soon. But in the same way that during the winter months, your landlord is required to keep your apartment at a certain level of warmth when it's cold outside, we're now seeing heat waves become more dangerous and more severe. And so this is to address the summer hot months in the same way. And so there will soon be, you know, requirements for your landlord to provide cooling for you when it's hot outside. 60% of New Yorkers are renters. We need to make sure that renters, including myself, are safe in these conditions. And then we want to make sure that when you have an AC unit, you can pay your bill. And that's where Enel's role as public utility advocate and all of our energy utility affordability work comes into play to make sure that people can actually afford to run their AC unit.
1: You're asking, eventually, you're going to be asking building owners to make their buildings either more energy efficient or better at keeping it warm in the winter. We had a question up here about who pays for that.
0: I heard that question.
1: So, Luis, who pays for that?
0: Well, we are so lucky in New York City to have one of the most ambitious climate laws in the country called Local Law 97. This is the Climate Mobilization Act. It was passed in City Council in 2019 that sets emission limits for large buildings. And so we already have requirements for these large building owners to do different measures to reduce emissions, improve energy efficiency. And there's not a one way to do this. You can be installing, you know, new energy efficient windows. You can be changing out your boilers. You can install heat pumps. You can put solar on your rooftop. There's lots of different ways to meet the mandate. And we are really excited to be helping building owners actually do that work. And so we've created a new program called the New York City Accelerator that provides very hands-on one-stop-shop service for building owners, property owners to get that kind of work done. So we really want to make sure that we are putting this into practice.
1: And tell me more about putting it into practice. Like, is there a challenge there? Is a roadblock? Because I imagine there's a lot of stakeholders that go into this. What are you referring to?
0: Yeah, one of the challenges that I've heard from building owners is, you know, not everybody is an energy expert. And so when you're just trying to manage your property, you might not know exactly what the solutions are or what is the most sustainable option for heating and cooling, for example. So our program, the New York City Accelerator, provides options for what you can do based on your roof condition, your energy efficiency, your existing energy usage. It also provides a list of pre-qualified contractors that you can look at to perform that work. And we do a lot of work with our contractors to make sure that they can perform quality work and invest in MWBEs. These are minority and women-owned businesses. And

0: apprenticeship programs for that, and then we help to make sure you can execute those projects. So we want to give people the tools to actually make these sustainability retrofits. And also it tells you all the financial incentives that you're eligible for at the city, state, and federal level, so you can perform this work without breaking the bank.
1: That makes sense. You're trying to make sure that people who aren't, they don't need like a PhD in climate science exactly. to be able to do these things. And I want to put a point on this. There are a lot of challenges. You've done such a wonderful job of explaining all of the different initiatives and all the different ways that you're looking at these disparate problems that all kind of compound on each other. It is a hard, hard job, and it is not the easiest environment in which to do it right now. I don't want to ask you like what keeps you up at night, but what still feels insurmountable to you? What is the big thing that kind of gives you heartburn that you're either worried about, that you are still trying to crack in terms of making the city more affordable without destroying the planet?
0: There's a lot of headwinds for people who do climate work right now. I think that the political climate at the federal level is really challenging when we every week are seeing rollbacks in regulations and funding programs. And so that is really hard to operate. And there's a lot that we can and are doing right here in the five boroughs. And also climate change is a global issue that requires collective action. And so I think it's that, you know, the vastness of this challenge that sometimes feels a little overwhelming, from the devastating floodings in Nepal to the chronic flooding in Queens, from the heat domes in Europe to the heat waves that kill so many New Yorkers every summer. These are really shared and complicated challenges. But what gives me hope and what energizes me to do this work is finding these really specific ways that we can improve people's lives, where people can see and feel the changes in their day to day, whether it's paying your bills or whether it's your experience moving through the city. And so I do feel really energized by, you know, the work that we're doing to materially improve the conditions of life and the cost of living for New Yorkers.
1: Louise Young is New York City's chief climate officer. Thank you so much for joining us, Louise. Really appreciate it.
0: Thank you for having me.
1: Coming up, building a climate-conscious community in New York City.
2: I started hosting in my apartment, and then pretty rapidly, we exceeded the capacity of my apartment. And so I moved to the wonderful free public space here in New York that are our parks.
1: That's up next when Climate One returns.
3: 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It's 51 degrees in Kansas City. Sunny skies for this Saturday, a high near 73.

0: This is Climate One. I'm Arianna Brocious. Climate action can happen so many ways. In the streets, or corporate offices, or the halls of government. Sometimes, it starts with a potluck. Jonathan Gilmore is co-founder and co-executive director of the Impact Project. He's also a co-founder of Public Environmental Data Partners, a coalition working to preserve federal climate and environmental data as the Trump administration removes it from public view. And he's also the guy behind a series of casual climate gatherings in New York that have grown into park picnics with a couple hundred people. 3 years ago, in the midst of a job search, you ended up in New York and decided to start hosting casual climate community events, first in your apartment and then in parks. What motivated you to do that?
1: So at the time, I was searching both for my path in climate work and also for community of do-gooders, of co-conspirators. I was inspired by a friend, Stephen Luna Ng, who hosts climate potlucks in San Francisco. And I decided to bring the model to New York and thought that this could be a wonderful way to get folks together in a low-stress, no-agenda environment. I should say that while I was searching for my path, I found great informative events. I went to startup pitches and networking hours and coffee chats and happy hours. But I thought that there would probably be some demand for more informal and lower pressure and just very free-form events. And so I started hosting in my apartment. And then pretty rapidly, we exceeded the capacity of my apartment. And so I moved to the wonderful free public space here in New York that are our parks.
0: So give me a sense of what these gatherings feel like then and now, maybe, you know, like, what do you talk about? Who shows up? How do people find out about it?
1: So I started off just inviting friends, both those who worked in the climate space, but also those who just care about the climate, which I feel lucky to say is pretty much my whole social group. I wasn't trying to gate this or filter who would show up. I actually think that it's really wonderful when people show up with varying levels of understanding of climate change and different ideas about what to do about it and what their roles in this big complex system might look like. And people would bring some food or a beverage, and we would have just a, you know, potluck style little smorgasbord, and people would chat with one another, meet new folks, often find commonalities or realize that they have mutual friends or connections. And it would usually go on for a few hours. Sometimes we'd go past midnight. And when we moved to the parks, we started doing them in the afternoon to have some light. And they started getting really big. The past few climate weeks, for example, I've hosted a big climate week picnic the Sunday before the madness here in New York, and have had 100 to 200 people show up. And it's been really wonderful. And I see some faces that I recognize and some folks who have heard about the climate picnics through their friends or colleagues and have decided to show up. I've heard some people who have planned their travel around being able to make it, which is incredibly heartwarming.
0: Totally. And that's such a compliment.
1: It's really great.
0: So were these conversations like pretty much always just talking about climate?
1: So I think some of the magic of this is that I intentionally never created a program. And so people can chat with one another and people can talk about whatever they want. You know, people talk about the woes of modern dating and their dogs and their family members and upcoming trips that they're excited about. The shared commonality is that everyone cares about or is interested in or has questions about climate broadly. Some people are probably just looking for community, and the climate piece of it is secondary or tertiary, which I think is really great too. And I always like to say that I'm borrowing this from someone, but some of the best climate action, climate adaptation, is getting to know one's neighbors and the people we live around, because those are the people we can check on or can check on us after severe weather or there's flooding or power goes out. So I love the aspect of just creating community in all of this.
0: Yeah, that is a powerful truth that, yeah, some of the best tactics are just to have a community that cares for one another in these times. So you spent a few years doing public health work before pivoting into climate. What makes health such a powerful entry point into climate change and climate work?
1: I think that for some people, climate and the climate crisis and climate change can seem pretty abstract. Now, I think a lot of us are realizing that we're seeing its effects day to day around us. Summers no longer look like they used to. Now they're hazy and too hot in lots of parts of the globe. And we're seeing really horrific examples of extreme weather and unpredictable catastrophes like the glacier collapse we just saw a few weeks ago in Nepal. But I think it can still seem really complex. And that can be off-putting because it can be hard to figure out one's role in this big global system. But health is personal to everyone. And I think it can be a really great hook to get people who don't care as much or aren't as concerned about climate change to start paying attention and also to motivate action, because so many of us, hopefully almost all of us, care about our health and the health of our loved ones and our neighbors and friends.
0: Mm-hmm. So the week after the 2024 election, you started a group called Public Environmental Data Partners to preserve access to federal environmental data and tools. What does that look like?
1: Yeah, so I joined a group from across the country to start this organization. We are a coalition of environmental data, justice, and policy organizations, researchers, technologists, who all care deeply about preserving public access to federal environmental and climate data and tools. So we came from a variety of different backgrounds, but also knew that we didn't represent all of the opinions on this data and these tools. So we reached out to environmental justice advocates and government oversight groups and environmental litigators and state and local government leaders. And we're also a trusted entity for many federal civil servants. And we asked them what's important, what's at risk. And we compiled a huge list of data sets and tools and started working through that. We did some prioritization and also some, you know, feasibility testing. I'm like, how big are these? Some of the NOAA and NASA data sets, for example, are gigantic.
0: And if I can just ask a question,
1: please.
0: Did this look like literally going into these federal databases and like mass downloading and storing them before they got deleted or removed or what?
1: Yeah, not glamorous work. Lots of it was just going to where this data was provided to the public and accessing it. Sometimes it was accessed through API and writing scripts. Sometimes the design of the website or the data portal made it so that we had to literally go in and download these, the way that many people interface with this data on a day-to-day basis. Sometimes for the tools, it meant working behind the scenes during the transition period to try to put some light pressure to open source tools. And if that didn't work, it meant doing our best to recreate the functionality and the look of the tools without that easy way of just copying a tool if the code is already open sourced, copying, rehosting it. So the tools and the information and ways of making meaning from the data are what we've seen attacked the most. We have seen removal of primary environmental data. For an example, the EPA, the Environmental Protection Agency, has for two decades shared cancer risk estimates from its national air pollution data with the public. And while they still release raw pollution figures, it's no longer providing information on cancer risk that these emissions cause. And it's not updating its searchable map of cancer risk from air pollution with most recent data. So this is a huge blow to our understanding of environmental pollution, environmental injustice around the country. And it's the loss of a really important data set. But that said, our group, the Public Environmental Data Partners, has preserved over 400 data sets. But in many cases, those data sets that we were concerned about remain accessible, but it's the tools and the reports and the knowledge within the agencies that made that accessible to the public that is now, that is being attacked, that is being silenced and terminated.
0: And one of the things that you're doing is actually not simply preserving or replicating the data sets, but making them better, making them more easy for communities who depend on them to use them. And so I would love if you could give us a couple examples of what that work has looked like.
1: So this is work that the Impact Project is doing in concert with our partners at the Public Realm, the data partners. We know that in many cases, the tools that made the data more accessible to the American public had flaws. They had bugs. There are issues in the communication and accessibility of the data. And we are leading a series of workshops to determine how to make these better, what the folks who use these tools want to see of them, how they would benefit most from these tools. And we're thinking about what the future looks like as potentially some of these data sources degrade or go offline. But at the same time, due to the fact that we're developing these tools outside of the federal government, we can think about other data sources. We can think about taking actions that the federal government would not take. And that's an exciting area of development.
0: So in some cases, you and your partners are simply, you know, saving or preserving or reinstating a data tool that is really useful, like FEMA's future risk management tool. In other cases, you're actually improving upon it, right?
1: That's absolutely right. So one of the first steps we took with the tools was reinstating the tool to the best of our abilities, easier if they were open source, harder if they were not, as it existed, so that people could continue to rely on the tool. So when we were pulling our networks and those who use environmental data and information for the tools and data they were most worried about, the Climate and Economic Justice Screening Tool, CJIST, and Environmental Protection Agency's EJ Screen were by far the two most requested tools. Hmm. So we focused on both of those. They were both removed within the first month of Trump's second term, and we had copies up within days of both of those removals. We also know that there were some issues with accessibility, with the ways in which people could interact with the data, especially with EJ Screen. And so we are doing our best to meet the needs of the community and actually improving upon the tool. That means we are putting a new spin on it. I'll mention the work of a partner in the space. So Climate Central is now the home of what was formerly NOAA's $1 billion climate and weather disaster database.
0: Right.
1: That's a mouthful, but that was an incredible database. Adam Smith at NOAA started this. This was basically Adam Smith's, you know, work baby at NOAA. He started it over a decade ago and had a team that was working on quantifying the damage from climate and weather disasters. And this was a database of all of the events that yielded over $1 billion in damages. They were working to lower that threshold to $100 million. That project was discontinued before they were able to do so at NOAA. And Adam Smith was able to land at Climate Central and take that work and the database there and then do some work, make some improvements that were not going to happen at NOAA. So I think we're in this really interesting period where some resources and tools that were formerly federal are now taking on new life, and some would say living their best lives in homes outside of the federal government. I believe strongly that right now what we're seeing is a failure of the federal government to work for its people in so many ways. Work for us as Americans. We are losing access to information that we all benefit from. And so I think it's a tragedy that we are having to do this saving of information from the burning Library of Alexandria. But that said, it can yield some really interesting innovations in how the data is presented, in how Americans can access this information. And I think that is that's exciting. And I would hope that some of these tools are essentially life rafted. So that's one of the ways that we've talked about some of our work, that we're life rafting this, and a future administration that cares about providing data and information to the public will rehelm them. Because ultimately, we don't have the resources to launch our own satellites and collect remote sensing data. We can't and we don't want to take over the role that the federal government should be playing here, but we're doing what we can to act as a stopgap in this time.
0: Jonathan Gilmore is co-founder and co-executive director at the Impact Project. Thank you so much for joining us on Climate One.
1: Thanks so much for having me.
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0: Climate One is a production of the Commonwealth Club. Our team includes Jenny Park, Austin Colon, Megan Basilia, Brad Marshland, Melody White, and Kushan Avidar. Our theme music is by George Young. I'm Ariana Brocious.
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3: This is KCUR HD, Kansas City Public Media. Good morning. It's 7 o'clock. I'm Jenny Witte.
5: I'm Scott Simon. This hour, Ron Elving on the Week in Politics. Then New York considers changes to state laws in the wake of the Cornell sexual assault case. And later, a fan recalls one of the most famous swings in baseball history 75 years ago today. Plus, D.L. Hughley on his new memoir of growing up in South Central L.A., where he joined the Blood street gang.
6: It's nothing that you set out to do. It's just you want to belong to something. And I don't have a romantic notion of it, but my connection to it was just wanting to be a part of something.
5: First, we have our newscast. Today is Saturday, October 3rd, 2026.
7: Live from NPR News in Washington, I'm Windsor Johnston. President Trump is taking his midterm campaign swing into more competitive territory. NPR's Franco Ordonez reports Trump will visit Ohio today after stops in Republican-dominated states.
8: The president is traveling to Vandalia, Ohio, to support Republican Senator John Husted, who is facing a tight race against Democratic former Senator Sherrod Brown. Brown is seeking a comeback after losing his Senate seat, while Husted is a relatively new incumbent. He has served in the Senate for just 2 years after being appointed to fill the seat vacated by J.D. Vance when Vance became vice president. Ohio could offer an early test of how Republicans in swing states navigate Trump heading into these midterms. They can either embrace the president and use his ability to energize the Republican base, or create some distance from him to appeal to more moderate voters. Trump is expected to travel to Nebraska next, another heavily red state. Franco Ordonez, NPR News, the White House.
7: A new court filing details the condition of the Tennessee woman who officials attempted to execute earlier this week. Attorneys for Krista Pike say she was placed on a ventilator and remained unconscious as hospital staff worked to save her life. Tony Gonzalez of member station WPLN in Nashville reports.
9: Krista Pike's legal team wants the Tennessee Department of Correction to preserve evidence and is asking a judge for help. They're also citing several months of warnings they had provided about a blood disorder that would make it difficult to insert an IV line. They were also concerned because prison staff had failed to insert a line during another lethal injection attempt in May. Now they say that the drug pentobarbital could have been sent into Pike's arm instead of her vein. Tennessee has struggled with lethal injections. 4 years ago, officials were found to have ignored protocols and mishandled drugs. For NPR News, I'm Tony Gonzalez in Nashville.
7: Diesel prices continue to climb, adding to the cost of getting kids to school. Colorado Public Radio's Ray Solomon reports 9 out of 10 school buses in the U.S. run on diesel, which hit a record high last month.
10: The soaring cost of diesel fuel is hitting school districts where it hurts, right in the transportation budget. Nathan Reimer is transportation director in the Jefferson County School District near Denver, Colorado.
11: You know, I didn't budget for a war in Iran to affect my diesel prices.
10: But some school districts have alternative bus fleets that run on electricity or fuels like propane, and they haven't been affected by high diesel costs. Most of those districts got federal funding for these school buses from the 2021 infrastructure law. The Trump administration halted that program earlier this year, calling it, quote, a disaster of wasteful spending. For NPR News, I'm Ray Solomon in Boulder, Colorado.
7: This is NPR News. The price of jet fuel has reached a record high. According to Airlines for America, the national average is about $4.39 per gallon. Kayak says domestic airfares now average more than $400. That's the highest level this year. Major League Baseball's divisional round of playoffs gets underway today with games in four cities. In Milwaukee, the Brewers will face the San Diego Padres in a matchup that raises questions about how much a team's payroll determines its ability to compete. Chuck Wormbach reports.
12: The Brewers had the best record in baseball during the regular season, despite having the smallest market size and a payroll in the bottom half of Major League clubs. The Padres' payroll is in the top third. But Milwaukee fan John Mattis says his team can win the best-of-five series because it has more heart and manager Pat Murphy.
13: He does something right with those guys. I mean, he's got the right attitude. He leads them well. He does good things with them.
12: A possible salary cap and the competitive balance of teams are expected to be controversial issues during a potential labor dispute after this month's World Series. For NPR News, I'm Chuck Quirnbach in Milwaukee.
7: NPR has learned that the U.S. Coast Guard says it's searching off the coast of Nantucket this morning for a missing jet carrying six people. The Gulfstream aircraft was flying from Bermuda to Boston. Officials say the FAA lost contact with the plane early this morning. I'm Windsor Johnston, NPR News, in Washington.
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3: It's 6 minutes past 7 o'clock, 51 degrees in Kansas City, sunny today with a high near 73. 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

I'm Windsor Johnston with these headlines. President Trump is once again promising American adults $5,000 checks if Republicans retain control of Congress. In a video posted on Truth Social this morning, Trump repeated the pledge from the Oval Office. Later today, the president will travel to Ohio. He's set to rally Republicans just

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4: I'm Windsor Johnston with these headlines. The G7 has agreed to release 100 million barrels of oil from its reserves. The release will begin immediately and continue over 4 months. The move is aimed at easing rising fuel prices. President Trump heads to Ohio today to campaign for Republicans ahead of the midterms. Last night, he rallied supporters in Alabama to boost GOP candidates. Today's stop takes him into more competitive territory. The Paramount Skydance merger with Warner Brothers Discovery is expected to be finalized by Tuesday. The deal would combine major film studios, streaming services, CNN, and CBS News. The two studios are expected to keep their separate identities. I'm Windsor Johnston, NPR News in Washington.
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0: 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I'm Scott Simon.
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0: 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It's This Old House Radio Hour. I'm Jen Largess. Coming up, do it yourself or call a pro. How to know when a project is beyond your skill level and it's time to bring in a contractor. But first, we go to Southwest Virginia, where Barbara Kingsolver lives and writes on a 250-acre farm in the heart of Appalachia. Her books are about people and the natural world, and so is her house. 120 years old and shaped by generations of Appalachian hands, from the man who built it to the neighbors who helped her bring it back.
1: I'm Barbara Kingsolver. I write books for a living, and this is my old house. When you come to my house, first you turn up this narrow lane through the woods, and then you come out of the woods and you see a farmhouse. You see a big old barn that was used as a tobacco barn for many decades. Now it's the barn that houses our sheep and our chickens. And you see our house, which is a two-story farmhouse with a really interesting, unusual rock porch with arched windows on both sides of the steps. There's an antique front door with leaded glass. When you come inside, you walk into a hallway with old wood floors and a staircase leading upstairs with really interesting arts and crafts era balusters and railings and woodwork. You might notice that the woodwork framing the doors is of a very particular vintage. That's because it came from a Sears Roebuck kit that was ordered by Sanford Webb in 1904 when he decided to build his house here. The origin story of the house is that Sanford ran cattle on the land for a couple of years, and he watched where they went in a storm, where they felt the most comfortable and safe. And on that spot, he built the house. In another parlance, you would say the house has feng shui. I would say it has cattle sense. I always feel so safe in this house in a storm. We have had tornadoes pass through and they skip over us. Those cattle knew what they were doing, and so did Sanford when he built the house on this spot. He chose a comforting, safe place. Sanford was a tinkerer, always trying to figure out the most modern way to do things. There's a creek that runs right by our house. It comes from a spring. This water is very cold, always coming outside of the mountain. So he constructed around the dining room this trough that runs around the floor that creek water would run through, and they could set their milk bottles and other things to stay cool.

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2: I'm Rachel Martin, and you're listening to Wildcard from NPR, the show where cards control the conversation. And today, actor Willem Dafoe is playing the game, and it's time for him to draw the next card. Round two, Willem Dafoe, one, two, or three?
3: Three.
2: Three. Are you good at asking for help?
3: I'm learning.
2: That's a no.
3: Yeah. No.
2: Tell me.
3: No, it's no secret. I think it's a product of, you know, there's a whole thing of masculinity about being self-sufficient.
2: Mm-hmm.
3: And the truth is, I'm not. And so asking for help, you're encouraged to, or at least I was, the way I grew up, to, you know, take care of yourself.
2: Yeah.
3: You know, don't lean on other people. Don't be a problem. That's part of that repression that I was talking
2: mm-hmm.
3: about.
2: Yeah.
3: And there's a good side to it because it encourages you not to be a pain in the ass.
2: Right.
3: And it there's a part of it that respects other people.
2: Mm-hmm.
3: But I think, no.
2: Can you give me an example of something you have not wanted to ask for help for in the past and now you're coming around?
3: I'm learning more because there's some things like technologically, for example, my wife is much more technological than I, so I always have to ask for her help.
2: I think that's a good start.
3: That's a good start. That does sound kind of paltry, like nothing, but I tried to personalize it. And
2: you did. Really, you're trying very hard, and I really appreciate it.
3: It didn't really fly, did it?
2: But you have a farm. Like, did you know how to be a farmer? You, like, have, like, real animals Italy on a farm.
3: That is a good example because I have to learn a lot. And I'm very humbled by how much I have to learn.
2: Mm-hmm.
3: And that's part of it because, yeah, I have to learn a lot. So I have to trust other people to tell me things, and then I have to try it out for myself. But yeah, I can ask for help. I'll change that answer if I may.
2: But please. I'm all about people changing their mind with better information or better recollection.
3: That's the big thing. We all got to be good at accepting change. That's the big one.
2: What's your favorite farm tour out of curiosity?
3: Mostly I like putting the animals to bed at night, you know, because generally you put them out in the fields and things. And then at night, of course, you close them in because there are a lot of predators.
2: Mm-hmm.
3: And also they sleep and they eat at night what they haven't eaten in the pasture. So there's something beautiful about them seeing me and having 35 goats and sheep stampeding toward me to open the door to their little place to sleep.
2: Sounds nice. They need your help. They need you to be the helper in that moment.
3: No, they're helping me. Hmm. That's the idea.
2: Next three. One, two, three.
3: Three.
2: What's something you love that no one else in your life gets?
3: That's a really good question.
2: Do you have an answer?
3: You know, I like. We'll go back to the farm. Or I like simple tasks.

0: 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She urged me to go to the Moff to share this story. Thank you, Roberta. 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
5: 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I'm Rachel Landers. 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
0: From PRX, this is the Moth Radio Hour. We're celebrating stories from New Jersey. Our final story was told at the South Orange Performing Arts Center, known as SOPAC. Here's Christian Estevez.
6: I was born in 1974 in Plainfield, New Jersey. The four Plainfield people here. The fourth son of Afro-Latino immigrants from the Dominican Republic. In 1974, Plainfield was a place left behind by white flight. In 1974, the law said that if you were white and you lived in the town with people of color, you had to send your kids to the same schools. So I grew up surrounded by a sea of boarded up houses. Growing up in Plainfield wasn't easy from the very beginning, but it got a lot tougher when I was 9. That was the year that my parents split up. That was the year that my mom moved us to a small apartment on the tougher side of town. And basically immediately, I was being initiated into the local gang. The older kids, the teenagers, would hide in the bushes or around the corner and pounce on me when I passed. Punch back, they would yell as they wailed on me. We're gonna make you tough. And I wasn't the only 9 or 10 year old that this was happening to. They were making us all tough. They were teaching us how to survive. They were teaching us how to take care of each other. See, my mom wasn't around much because she had to work 2 jobs just to keep a roof over our heads. So I spent a lot of time out on the street.

0: This episode of the Moth Radio Hour was produced by me, Jay Allison, and Jennifer Hickson, who also hosted and directed the stories in the show along with Chloe Salmon and Larry Rosen. Co-producer is Vicky Merrick, associate producer Emily Couch. The Moth's leadership team includes Christina Norman, Marina Cluche, Sarah Austin Jeunesse, Jordan Cardinale, Caledonia Cairns, Kate Teller, Suzanne Rust, Sarah Jane Johnson, and Patricia Urena. Marisa Janusi Thomas and Christian Estevez were first discovered through workshops with our education and community programs. Moth stories are true as remembered and affirmed by the storytellers. 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